0: by being intimate with Jesus, knowing who he is, knowing what he's capable of doing, knowing his authority, that if we know him and are truly born again by the Spirit, we'll be able to discern what's of God and what's a pure imitation and a deceptive sign and wonder coming from Satan.
1: We also spoke about, Shelley, coming to know the ways of God as well as the Word of God. And when God acts, it's always in accordance with his word.
0: Amen. Amen. And we focused a lot of our time on looking at Luke chapter 5, which really, Junie, is such an incredible example of obedience opening the door for a miracle. And this, of course, in Luke 5 was a story of the fishermen, Peter, James, and John, fishing all night and finding nothing. And Jesus was in Simon's boat teaching, and he knew that they fished all night because he saw them washing their nets. But after he was teaching, Jesus said in verse 4 in chapter 5, "Launch out into the deep and let down your nets." And this was against what Peter was believing because he had just fished all night and caught nothing. And it says in verse 5, "And Simon answered and said, 'Master, we've worked hard all night and caught nothing.'" So his mindset, as our mindset would have been, was, why is the Lord saying this? And yet the thing that changed him, that opened the door for the miracle, was the rest of verse 5 in Luke 5. "Nevertheless, at your word, I will let down the nets." And this opened the door because Jesus' authority was seen by Peter, and he obeyed the word, and what happened? They caught more fish than they ever imagined possible. So much so, the load of fish almost broke the nets. And of course, we know the concluding, Junie, the conclusion of the story was an incredible miracle. Not just the catching of the fish, but in verse 11 it says, "And when they had brought their boats to land, they left everything and followed him." They didn't follow him because of the catch of fish. They followed him because they recognized who he was, and that in the presence of the Lord, things are going to happen that cannot happen on our own initiative. The Lord's presence will change everything.
1: We spoke then about Psalm 107, verses 23 and 24, where it reads, "Those who go down into the sea in ships, who do business on great waters, they have seen the works of the Lord and his wonders in the deep." So we saw that in Peter's example of the fish, and it's a promise to us, Shelley, when we launch out into the deep, we will see the works and the wonders of God.
0: We then went to Joshua chapter 3 when the people of Israel were crossing the Jordan, and we saw that God spoke to Joshua, and Joshua obeyed because he said, "When the soles of the feet of the priests who were carrying the Ark of the Covenant would touch the waters of the Jordan River, the waters would stand in a heap and not overflow its banks." Junie, this seems like such a ridiculous thing to call our people to. And yet, when the soles of the priests touched the waters of Jordan, the waters came and no longer overflowed the banks. So we saw that Joshua obeyed, the priests obeyed, the people obeyed, and they crossed the Jordan on dry ground.
1: And what's amazing, Shelley, is that as soon as the priests obeyed to come out of the water carrying the Ark of the Covenant, the waters went back to exactly the way they were. So when we obey, God intervenes. We also find an example that we're going to look at today in 1 Kings chapter 17. And this is about Elijah. Now Elijah the Tishbite, who was of the settlers of Gilead, said to Ahab, "As the Lord God of Israel lives, before whom I stand, surely there shall be neither dew nor rain these 3 years except by my word." The word of the Lord came to him, saying, "Go away from here and turn eastward and hide yourself by the brook Cherith, which is east of the Jordan. It will be that you will drink of the brook, and I have commanded the ravens to provide for you there." So Elijah went and did according to the word of the Lord, for he went and lived by the brook Cherith, which is east of the Jordan, And the ravens brought him bread and meat in the morning, and bread and meat in the evening, and he would drink from the brook. So this is absolutely amazing, Shelley, because Elijah's word was there would be no dew, or there would be no rain except according to his word. And then the Lord sent him to a brook, and a brook has no inflow of new water, which means if there's no rain, the brook dries up. But God sent him there. And not only did he send him to this brook, but he commanded the ravens and told Elijah the ravens would feed him. And so every morning and every evening, bread and meat was brought to Elijah. And what an encouragement for us, Shelley, and every listener to know that when God asks us to do something and we obey him,
0: yes, Lord,
1: what follows is God's intervention that he will take care of
0: Hallelujah.
1: Us.
0: Hallelujah. And Junie, I believe there's a key verse in from which you read, chapter 17, 1 Kings, verse 5. So he went and did according to the word of the Lord. So we have to live like that also, especially now that we have entered into the end of this age. We cannot go by what we think. The fishermen were experienced, but they could not go what they thought. Here's Elijah prophesying that it shall neither rain nor dew, but according to his word, which was the word of God, it wouldn't rain for 3.5 years, as we find out later in 1 Kings. And yet God sent him to a brook. It's illogical. To the natural mind, it's utter foolishness. But the word of God took precedence in Elijah's life. And we said it during the course of this week earlier, that the word of God must take precedence in our lives. And when we obey the Lord and not rely on our own understanding, we open the door through obedience to see the miraculous intervention of God, and God sustained him for as long as God wanted him there. Again, not logical, but in obedience to the word, Elijah moved on. And it's interesting, Junie, then if we go a little further, we see what happens in verse 7. And it happened after a while that the brook dried up because there was no rain in the land. But again, verse 8 says, then the word of the Lord came to him, saying, arise, go to Zarephath, which belongs to Sidon, and stay there. Behold, I have commanded a widow there to provide for you. So he arose and went to Zarephath, and when he came to the gate of the city, behold, a widow is there gathering sticks. And he called to her and said, please get me a little water in a jar that I may drink. And as she was going to get it, he called to her and said, please bring me a piece of bread in your hand. But she said, as the Lord your God lives, I have no bread, only a handful of flour in the bowl and a little oil in a jar. And behold, I am gathering a few sticks that I may go in and prepare for me and my son that we may eat and die. Then Elijah said to her, do not fear. Go do as you have said, but make me a little bread cake from it first and bring it to me. And afterward, you may make one for yourself and for your son. For thus says the Lord God of Israel, the bowl of flour shall not be exhausted, nor shall a jar of oil be empty until the day that the Lord sends rain on the face of the earth. So she went and did according to the word of Elijah, and she and her household ate for many days. The bowl of flour was not exhausted, nor did the jar of oil become empty, according to the word of the Lord, which he spoke through Elijah. Junie, we see this over and over, this pattern throughout the Old as well as in the New Covenant, that when we obey the Lord, God will intervene and as only he can and perform miraculous deeds. And what's interesting, he'll always choose human instruments. But really, this points out the fact what Jesus said, without me, you can do nothing. None of this could have been done without God intervening, and nothing could have been done unless we are obedient to his directing word.
1: And you know, this was in the course of the life of Elijah. So in other words, what looked to be disastrous, no rain, he had no food, and he had no money, that God made a way for him where naturally speaking, it looked like there was no way. And so for us too, Shelley, we too,
0: yes,
1: when we
0: Lord.
1: Obey the word of God and live according to his will, God will make a way for us, and he will take care of us without fear and without striving.
0: Amen. Again, in conclusion, we need to say, Junie, that that people get very excited about miracles, but God is looking for obedience, and through that obedience, it opens the door for the supernatural acts from God. Father, we thank you, Lord.
1: Thank you, Lord.
0: We pray that you would raise up men and women with the same attitude of Elijah, who stood before the living God and moved and lived and had his being in the Lord Jesus. We pray that for all of us in Yeshua's holy name.
1: Amen. Amen.
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0: 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Open your heart and mind as Pastor Middleton shares the uncompromised Word with you today.
1: Praise the Lord. Glad to be with you. This is David Middleton welcoming you to the Doers of the Word radio program. We're continuing to teach you the uncompromised Word of God so that you can live in victory. And we're talking to you about the Word in your life. It's to live and abide in you. It's your sure foundation. It's what you can trust in. We've seen the fact from Hebrews chapter 4, verse 12, that the Word of God is alive, it's quick, it's powerful, active, and operative to produce fruit in your life. We saw the fact that the Word, Jesus, who was made flesh, is the way everything was brought into being, because God took the Word and spoke it forth, and the heavens were made by the word of the Lord. He spoke forth, light be, and light was. We understand from Hebrews 11:3 that the worlds were framed by the spoken word of God. We saw in Hebrews 1:3 that Jesus was upholding all things by the spoken word of his power. And we saw the fact that how we got born again. In 1 Peter 1:23, we were born again, not of corruptible seed, but of incorruptible, by the Word of God that lives and abides forever, as you and I were begat with the Word of Truth, James 1:18. We also saw the fact that John 6:63, Jesus revealed that the Word is spirit and life. The words that I speak unto you, they are spirit, they're spiritual law, and they're life. And from Isaiah 55, verse 8 through 11, we saw the fact that the word goes forth out of his mouth. It does not return void, but it accomplishes that which he pleases and prospers into the thing whereto it was sent. Now Romans 12:2 tells us something important, that we're not to be conformed to this world, but we're to be transformed, metamorphosized, changed from carnal mind into a spiritual-minded person by the renewing of our mind, so we prove the good and beneficial will of God, acceptable and well-pleasing, and perfect, completing and fulfilling will of God in our life. Now we're going to get the mind renewed to the truth, and what are we doing? Through the knowledge of God, we're putting on the new man. Colossians 3:10, we put on the new man, renewed in knowledge. Then in 2 Peter 1, we saw the fact that grace and peace will be multiplied to us through the knowledge of God. And through the knowledge of God, we become partaker of the divine nature as we possess the exceeding great and precious promises. We also saw from Hebrews 8:10 and 10:16, that the covenant that he's made with us in the new covenant today is that he takes his laws, his word, and puts it and writes it in our heart and in our mind, in our heart producing faith and in our mind producing hope. As we saw in 2 Corinthians 3:3, the word is written with the spirit of the living God, not in the tables of stone, which is the Old Testament, but in the fleshy tables of the heart. Colossians 3:16 says the word of Christ is the dwelling us richly in all wisdom, and is the word's abiding us, and we pray the word, as we saw in John 15:7, it will be done unto us. The word is the key in your life. Now Acts 20:32 says the word has the power to build us up and to give us an inheritance. This is why you've got to pay attention to God's word and get it in you. Proverbs 4 in verse 20 to 24 says to pay attention to his word. Incline your ear unto his sayings. Let it not depart from your eyes. Keep it in the midst of your heart. All you want to see, all you want to hear, all you want in your heart is the word of God. It's life unto those that find them and health to all their flesh. And you must keep or guard your heart with all diligence, for out of it are the issues of the forces of life. We also need to keep this word in our mouth. Joshua 1:8, the book of the law shall not depart out of thy mouth. You're to meditate therein day and night. In the New Testament now, it's abiding in us. It's to be our thoughts continually, so that we observe to do all that's written therein, and then you'll make your way prosperous and have good success. Then in Psalms 1:2, our delight is to be the law of the Lord, and meditating it day and night, we'll be like a tree planted by the rivers of water that bringeth forth his fruit in his season. His leaf also shall not wither, and whatsoever he doeth shall prosper. Well, you've got to keep this word in you and do it consistently, and you'll prosper in all that you do. Numbers 23:19, we saw the fact that God's not a man that he should lie, the Son of Man that he'd repent. If he said it, he'll do it. If he spoke it, he will make it good. 1 Kings 8:56, we saw the fact that there's not failed one word of all his good promise. And Psalms 138, verse 2, he's magnified his word above all thy name. Hey, God's word is going to come to pass if you hear and do it. You've got to get confidence in it and trust in it. Isaiah 40, verse 8, the word of our God shall stand forever. And in Luke 21, 33, heaven and earth will pass away, but my word shall not pass away. You see, this is the word of the covenant that we have. Psalms 105, verse 8, he hath remembered his covenant forever, the word which he commanded to a thousand generations. This word, the word of his covenant, he's going to perform it. 2 Peter 1:19, we have a more sure word of prophecy. That's the word of God. Whereunto you do well that you take heed, as unto a light that shines in a dark place until the day dawn and the day star rise in your hearts. This is why you got to take heed to God's word. Now 1 Thessalonians 2:13, the word of God works effectually in those that believe. You must believe it. And believing is not just I agree with it in my mind. It's acting upon it and doing what it says. As you look very closely, everybody that believes does the word in the Bible. In 2 Timothy 3:16, all scripture is given by inspiration of God's, profitable for doctrine, for reproof, for correction, for instruction in righteousness, that the man of God may be perfect, thoroughly furnished unto all good works. Well, today we're going to continue on, and we've got more to talk to you about the word of God. In John 17, verse 17, the Bible says this, sanctify them through thy truth. Thy word is truth. The word of God is truth, or also means reality. And you're going to be sanctified through the word to be holy before him. Remember, God said, be holy as I am holy. Proverbs 30, verse 5, every word of God is pure. He's a shield to them that put their trust in him. His word is pure. It is holy. It's what we need to walk in so that he will be a protector for us. John 14, verse 23. Jesus answered and said unto him, if a man love me, he will keep my words, and my Father will love him, and we will come unto him and make our abode with him. That's quite a promise. If you really love him, remember what it says back in verse 15, if you love me, keep my commandments. If a man love me, he will keep my words. You keep it. And then the Father will love us, love him, and we, the Father and Jesus, will come and make their abode. Otherwise, he'll come and he'll manifest himself mightily in your life. 1 John 2:5 says, whoso keepeth his word. Otherwise, we got to keep his word, hear and do it consistently. In him verily is the love of God perfected. Hereby know we that we are in him. So you got to keep the word, doing it consistently. And that shows the fact that you're abiding in him. Then Mark chapter 7, verse 7 and following, it says, howbeit in vain do they worship me, teaching for doctrines the commandments of men. You got to be sure that you're not believing and acting upon or teaching for doctrines the commandments of men. They laid aside the commandment of God. They were holding the traditions of men. And it says full well you reject the commandment of God that you may keep your own tradition in verse 9. Then in verse 13, making the word of God of none effect through your tradition. Otherwise, if you have for doctrines the commandments of men, and you are following these traditions of men, you essentially have rejected the commandment of God, whether you realize it or not. And if you aren't, if you're keeping your own tradition, you make the word of God of none effect through your tradition. That's why you got to be sure that what you are believing is not a tradition of men. Now in 2 Timothy 3:5, the Bible says this, having a form of godliness, but denying the power thereof, from such turn away. You know, this is talking about in the last days, how men will depart from the faith, giving heed to seducing spirits. And it said that they would have a form of godliness. We see a lot of people out there with a form of godliness that deny the power of God that's resident in his word. It says, from such turn away. You see, you've got to get this word in you. In fact, it is spiritual food to you. In Matthew chapter 4, verse 4, Jesus said, man shall not live by bread alone, but by every word that proceedeth out of the mouth of God. God's word is spiritual food to you. In Deuteronomy chapter 8, and verse 3, here he says how he had humbled him, suffered him to hunger, fed him with manna, and he said that he was to make him know that man doth not live by bread only, but by every word that proceedeth out of the mouth of the Lord doth man live. you live by the Word of God. Proverbs 4:22 says, "There are life unto those that find them, and health to all their flesh." It produces health, and it produces life. Jeremiah 15:16, he says, "Thy words were found, and I did eat them." You get this word, eating it, taking it in you. "And thy word was unto me the joy and rejoicing of mine heart." Remember, the word gets in your heart, and it will produce joy. If you don't have joy and rejoicing in your heart, that's because you probably don't have much of the word in you. The devil's probably taken it out. No wonder you're not walking in victory. In John chapter 6 and verse 32, Jesus said that he was that bread from heaven, the true bread from heaven, which he identifies as himself. He said that in verse 35, "I am the bread of life. He that cometh to me shall never hunger, and he that believeth on me shall never thirst." We should hunger after the Word of God, want the Word of God in us. That's what brings true satisfaction. Job 23, verse 12, he said, "Neither have I gone back from the commandment of his lips. I have esteemed the words of his mouth more than my necessary food." That ought to be your attitude. The words of his mouth are more important than your necessary food. I tell you, are you sure every day that you make sure that you get the Word of God in you so you have your spiritual food for the day? Or are you always, I'm sure you got your priority on eating your necessary physical food, but how about your spiritual food? It is what you need. Luke chapter 10, verse 39. Here's where Mary sat at Jesus' feet and heard his word. In verse 42, Jesus said, "Mary hath chosen that good part that shall not be taken away from her." And the one thing was needful, that she get the word in her. You've got to get the word in you. You need the Word of God. It is your life. It is your spiritual food that's going to strengthen you, build you up, gives your inheritance, produces your healing, your salvation, your victory, all the promises of God. It does all these things that we've talked about. In John chapter 8, verse 31, he says, Jesus said to the Jews that believed on him, "If you continue in my word," the word "continue" is the Greek word meno, meaning to continue, dwell, abide in my word, "then are you my disciples indeed." Just because you say you're a disciple of Jesus doesn't mean you're one. It's only if you continue in the Word, because a disciple is a disciplined one. "If you continue in my Word, then are you my disciplined ones, and you shall know the truth, and the truth shall make you free." Notice that knowing the truth is preceded by you being a disciplined one, which is preceded by you continuing in the Word. Otherwise, if you don't continue in the Word, you're not a disciple, and you won't know the truth, and the truth will not make you free. Because knowing the truth here, you can tell, is not just having knowledge. It is one who has acted upon the word, become disciplined in it, doing it, and that produces that freedom in their life. So as you continue in the word, doing it consistently, you become a disciplined one, applying it becomes your lifestyle, you'll know the truth because you have done the word, and then that truth will make you free. Jeremiah 1:12, the Lord said, "Thou hast well seen, for I will hasten my word to perform it." God will hasten his word to perform it in your life. God's word is living and abiding. It is that which you can trust in. It is that which will produce fruit in your life. It is that which is spiritual food that you need to get on the inside of you. God's word will bring forth the promises in you as you are a consistent hearer and doer of the Word of God. I want to invite you to our church in Phoenix. Services are Sunday at 10 a.m. and 6:30 p.m., Wednesday at 7. For more information, call 602-279-5212.
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0: Jesus performed multiple signs and miracles to substantiate his identity, his purpose, and his power. Many of his listeners were convinced, but religious leaders only became angrier and more frustrated. What about you? What do you believe? Today on Truth for Life, Alistair Begg reviews the evidence and the responses.
1: I invite you to turn to the 12th chapter of the Gospel of John and to follow along as I read just a brief section from verse 20 to verse 26. John chapter 12 and verse 20. Now, among those who went up to worship at the feast were some Greeks. So these came to Philip, who was from Bethsaida in Galilee, and asked him, "Sir, we wish to see Jesus." Philip went and told Andrew. Andrew and Philip went and told Jesus. And Jesus answered them, "The hour has come for the Son of Man to be glorified. Truly, truly, I say to you, unless a grain of wheat falls into the earth and dies, it remains alone. But if it dies, it bears much fruit. Whoever loves his life loses it, and whoever hates his life in this world will keep it for eternal life. If anyone serves me, he must follow me, and where I am, there will my servant be also. If anyone serves me, the Father will honor him." Amen. We thank you, Father, that you have left to us your word, that when your word is proclaimed, your voice is heard, that you are the God who speaks in such a way that even the dead, hearing your voice, may come to life. Accomplish, Lord, your purposes in our study this morning and this evening, we ask, for Jesus' sake. Amen. Well, you would have picked out our truly, truly there in verse 24. For those of you who are visiting, we started some time ago, I think, and we have been working our way through the Gospel of John considering these. Verse 24, "Truly, truly, I say to you, unless a grain of wheat falls into the earth and dies, it remains alone. But if it dies, it bears much fruit." And what Jesus is making clear here in this illustration is that his death is the basis, is the source of spiritual life to the world. That by his death, he brings life to the world. Now, in coming to each of these texts, we have been fairly repetitive in saying to one another, it is very important that we understand each of these in light of the wider perspective of the entirety of the Gospel of John. And we know that the stated purpose of John in writing this gospel is not an academic purpose, but it is an evangelistic purpose. And we know that from what he says in the 31st verse of chapter 20, quotes, "Jesus did many other miraculous signs in the presence of his disciples, which are not recorded in this book. But these are written that you might believe that Jesus is the Christ, the Son of God, and that by believing you may have life in his name." Now, each of the gospel writers, the synoptic writers, Matthew, Mark, and Luke, and John, have an express purpose in the way in which they unfold the material. And what John has provided for us is a highly concentrated perspective on the work of Jesus. And he has marshaled, if you like, under the direction of the Holy Spirit, the material that he provides for us in such a way that he presents these signs, not every sign, but approximately seven of these signs. He presents them, if you like, as evidence concerning the identity of Jesus, the purpose of Jesus, and the power of Jesus. These signs, this evidence, is to provide a basis for the response of faith, and the response of faith is then, in turn, to be seen by discovering life in his name. And so it's important that we keep this in mind, not only as we're listening to the Bible being taught, but as we're sharing the Bible with others, as we're telling other people, as I hope we are when we have occasion to meet them, about Jesus. Because I find that people are very, very quick to say, often in rebuttal, that they're not prepared to take a leap into the dark. They understand perhaps the forcefulness or the enthusiasm that we may share with them, but we're not going to take a leap into the dark. And part of the privilege that is entrusted to us is to say, no, nobody wants you to take a leap into the dark. In fact, what the Bible is asking us to do is to step out of the darkness and into the light of life. Jesus says, I am the light of the world. He that follows me will not walk in darkness. So it's not leaping into the dark, it is stepping out of the dark into the embrace of Jesus. Now, what we've also said is that we need to consider each of these statements, not only within the framework of John's express purpose for his gospel, but also in light of the setting, the place in which we find it. It's important for us perhaps also to recognize, and you'll see this just by reading yourself, that this chapter, this 12th chapter of John, contains for us the last words and acts of Jesus that are conveyed in the public arena. This is John's final recording of what Jesus was doing and saying out, if you like, in the thoroughfares of life. When you turn from 12 into 13, then you find that he is now with his disciples. You then have the upper room discourse where he is preparing his disciples for the fact that I'm going away, don't let your hearts be troubled, I'm going away, and so on. And then he prays in chapter 17, and then in chapter 18, we then come to the events of the Passion. Now, given that it is Jesus' closing public statements, if you like, as recorded by John, I think it's worth just noticing in verse 44 that Jesus is crying out to the world that he has come to. And what does he cry out in verse 44? Whoever believes in me, he says, believes not in me, but in him who sent me. And whoever sees me, sees him who sent me. I've come into the world as light, so that whoever believes in me may not remain in darkness. So that what Jesus has come to do, as he steps out into the thoroughfare of life, as he approaches the closing stages of this, no surprise, he is still saying the same thing. And sometimes when you say that we as pastors keep saying the same thing over and over again, there is good precedent for that, because that's exactly what Jesus is doing. Now, I gathered my thoughts. I sat for a long time staring. I usually do. But I finally wrote down four words to help me. If they help you, then that's fine. If not, it just gives me a framework. First word is frustration. The second word is investigation. The third word is explanation. And the fourth word is application. But you don't need to worry about anything other than frustration. Not that you're going to be frustrated by this, although there is a possibility that you will be. Because what I found myself doing was going back through the Gospel of John to understand just why it is that here in chapter 12, you will find that the crowd is going out to meet Jesus. This is verse 18. This, incidentally, is why it's important for you to have your Bible. The reason why the crowd went out to meet him was that they heard he had done this sign. That is the sign of the raising of Lazarus, an unmistakable sign. And so the Pharisees said to one another, this is going nowhere. You see that you are gaining nothing. Look, the whole world has gone after him. We've been trying to shut this down for ages, and look at where we are. The world, the voice of the evil one, from the very beginning, seeking to disband that which God has put in place. Now, it's something of a paper chase, and I invite you to follow my little chase under the heading of frustration on the part of the Jews. Remember, he came to his own. His own did not receive him. Not only did they not receive him, but they opposed him. And they were actually filled with animosity towards him. Now, for example, in chapter 5, if you remember, we studied in part the healing of the invalid at the pool. That's chapter 5. The reaction to that on the part of the religious establishment was not solid. Verse 10 of chapter 5, now that day when the man was healed was the Sabbath. So the Jews said to the man who had been healed, we rejoice with you that after being an invalid for 38 years, you are now up and about. Now, if you don't have a Bible, you don't know whether they said that or not. If you have a Bible, you know they never said anything of the kind. They said, it is the Sabbath, and it's not lawful for you to take up your bed. In verse 16, the man, of course, had gone away and told the people what was going on. Verse 16, and this is why the Jews were persecuting Jesus, because he was doing these things on the Sabbath. And he says to them, well, you should just know that my Father works on the Sabbath. He makes the wind blow, he makes the sun rise, he puts the moon in its place, the oceans are under his control, and I too am working. Well, that frustrated them even further. Verse 18, this was why the Jews were seeking all the more to kill him, because not only was he breaking the Sabbath, but he was even calling God his own Father, making himself equal with God. Now remember what John's purpose is? I've provided these things in order that you might believe that Jesus is the Christ, and that by believing you might have life in his name. And they hear this, and they say, no, we want nothing to do with that at all. We can move from 5 into chapter 7, where we have the record of Jesus at the Feast of the Booths. And on that occasion, we're told by John, there was a tremendous amount of muttering that was going on there in verse 12. And there was much muttering about Jesus among the people. While some said he's a good man, others said, no, he's leading the people astray. Yet, for fear of the Jews, no one spoke openly of him. And in fact, what they were seeking to do was arrest him. You can see that in verse 30. So they were seeking to arrest him, but no one laid a hand on him because his hour had not yet come. We'll come back to that later. Yet many of the people believed in him. They said, when the Christ appears, will he do more signs than this man has done? And the Pharisees heard the crowd muttering these things about him, and the chief priests and the Pharisees sent officers to arrest him. As you read on in the chapter, you find that there was a division among the people. When they heard these words, some of the people said, verse 40, this really is the prophet. Others said, this is the Christ. Some said, is the Christ to come from Galilee? It's interesting. It's the kind of thing you would have in a conversation, perhaps as you're sitting waiting for an aeroplane and somebody starts the conversation and they say the very same thing. Well, you know, I've given some thought to Jesus. I'm from a Muslim background. I actually believe that he was a prophet. And somebody says, well, he wasn't simply a prophet. He was actually the Messiah of God. Oh, says my Muslim friend, but I don't believe that. And then we have to say, well, who's right here? Is he simply a prophet, or is he the actual incarnate Son of God? This is the Christ. But some said, is the Christ to come from Galilee? And then they have a big interchange about that. It's quite wonderful, actually. And then in verse 45, then the officers then came to the chief priests, who said to him, why did you not bring him? Because remember, they sent the officers to get Jesus. We're going to have to close him down. And the officers come back. And they don't have Jesus. Why didn't you bring Jesus? Well, they said, nobody ever spoke like this man. And the Pharisees said, oh no, you're not telling me that you've swallowed this now as well. You guys, you're the officers. You're supposed to be taking care of this. Have you been deceived by him? Isn't that what some of our unbelieving friends say? You've just been deceived. You've swallowed a bill of goods. Have been deceived? Have any of the authorities of the Pharisees believed in him? What they're saying is this, you don't see any of us believing in Jesus. But the crowd, the ignorant crowd, the people that don't know the law, they're accursed. What a level of frustration, you see, when an individual wrestling with who Jesus is and what he's done decides again and again to have nothing to do with him. That might be where you are today, I don't know. Chapter 8, I told you it's a paper chase. Chapter 8 and verse 39. Jesus has told them that the truth is going to set you free. And you can read that on your own for homework. Eventually, it hits the point in verse 58. Jesus said to them, "Truly, truly, I say to you, before Abraham was, I am." Well, that did it. That was clarity, wasn't it? And that pushes them over the edge. And so they picked up stones to throw at him. But Jesus hid himself and went out of the temple. How amazingly frustrating. Chapter 9 is fantastic, isn't it? You remember the man born blind. What a predicament this is for them, because the man can see, and they can see that the man can see. But they don't want to believe why it is that the man can see. The person says, you know, in fact, thinking of Wesley. Wesley was a vicar who had a problem with booze and a horrible bad temper while he was a vicar, because he was an unconverted minister. It was only when his heart was strangely warmed and he discovered the reality of who Jesus is that he discovered abstinence, as it turns out, and he began to get his temper by the power of the Holy Spirit under his control. But when he and his brother came to their mother and said, "We just actually have discovered who Jesus is," their mother said, "Oh, no, no, you've known who Jesus is for a long time. You're a minister, for goodness sake." They were unconverted ministers, offering the bread of life to people, having never eaten the bread themselves. And these individuals, who are the ones who should be declaring the work of the prophets and the fulfillment of their purposes, they are dumbfounded by the fact that this man who was born blind can now see. And once again, notice how gracious they are to him. Verse 32, "Never since the world began has it been heard that anyone opened the eyes of a man born blind. If this man were not from God, he could do nothing." This is the blind man speaking. "They answered him, 'You were born in utter sin, and you're going to teach us?' And they threw him out on the street." In chapter 10, you will remember, in response to the fact that Jesus declares himself to be the good shepherd, once again, instead of deciding to follow him, verse 31, they picked up stones again to stone him. And Jesus appeals to them. Logic. The Jews said to him, "It is not for a good work that we're going to stone you, but for blasphemy, because you, being a man, make yourself God." And Jesus actually points out to them, "If I'm not doing the works of my Father, then do not believe me. But if I do them, even though you do not believe me, believe the signs, believe the works, that you may know and understand that the Father is in me and I am in the Father." And again, they sought to arrest him. You see, the Jews who are opposing him are right to conclude that Jesus is claiming deity. That's their problem. They realize that he's actually declaring himself to be the Messiah. And they're right to recognize that claim. What they're wrong about is then assigning to him blasphemy. Because the irony actually is, they are the true blasphemers. They are within touching distance of the Messiah. They are the ones who have been present to see his miracles, to hear his words. And he is speaking clearly to them. He's compelling, if you like, them to think logically about things. Forget this idea that the way you become a Christian is you disengage your brain and put it under the seat and try and feel your way into something. No, not for a moment. And so we're told that he escaped. And he escaped from their hands, verse 39. He didn't escape to avoid pain, but he escaped to fulfill his purpose. Which brings us to chapter 11. Chapter 11, what a shame that there is no truly, truly in chapter 11. This is such a disappointment to me because I wanted to do chapter 11. But you know what has happened. And you know that in the interchange that takes place between Jesus and Martha and Mary, the striking question that falls right in the middle of it all, and it is a question for the ages, isn't it? Where Jesus, having said, I am the resurrection and the life, whoever believes in me, even though he die, yet shall he live, and to everyone who lives and believes in me shall never die. And then here's the question, do you believe this? Do you believe this? He's not asking, do you believe in religion? He's not asking anything other than, do you believe this? Coming to a belief, which in John's terminology involves personally committing oneself to Jesus as Son of God, Savior, Lord, Lamb of God, and King.
0: Listening to Alistair Begg on Truth for Life. We'll hear more about Christ's deity tomorrow. As Alistair pointed out today, becoming a follower of Jesus isn't a blind leap of faith. 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I'm Bob Lapine. 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

0: For Zion's Sake with hosts Shelley and June Volk. 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
4: Good day. It's Anthony today. Do you know that every day the Lord has a fresh new word for you, a fresh new encounter for you? Yesterday, the word of the Lord for us was, today, just do whatever the Lord is giving you the grace to do. Whatever the Lord is calling you to do, no matter how big, no matter how small, just do it. And holiness comes from little acts of surrender, one after another after another. We show God we love Him by our obedience to Him. We can tell Him we love Him, but obedience is action. And love is obedience in action. So Lord Jesus, we love you today. Today the word is, for I decided to know nothing among you except Jesus Christ and Him crucified. Because at the end of our life, at the end of the day, nothing is going to matter besides knowing, loving, and serving our Lord Jesus Christ and allowing Him to pour the Holy Spirit into you. And, you know, there's going to be suffering, but it's okay. People who suffer the most are the people who try to run from the suffering. It's never easy, but you embrace it. You unite it to the cross of Jesus Christ, and you offer it to the Father for salvation of souls, knowing that suffering, when you receive it in love and you're not fighting God, it not only sanctifies and purifies you, but it releases so much grace into the world. It releases people being saved and healed because you're partaking in the life of Christ. You know, what did Paul say in Galatians? I have been crucified with Christ. And I no longer live, but Christ lives in me. In the life I now live in the body, I live by faith in the Son of God, who loved me and gave Himself for me. You know, He did it all for us already. Some people, they don't like the Catholics because they say you're too much into suffering. I'm not into suffering. I'm into receiving what the Lord is releasing. Father Tom said, God, there's enough suffering. Don't ask God for any more. But when He sends a purification, you receive. You just hold on for the day. And you act in faith. The life I now live is in faith of God, knowing it won't be forever. The best part is knowing that the Lord Jesus is using it for the good. And He's trying to work something out in me and in you. I'll talk for myself. The Lord needs to work a lot out of me, and a lot of it through the purifying fire. We spoke yesterday about the fire of God, how when it comes upon you sometimes,

0: Sometimes I was just burning and burning early in my conversion, and it'd be easy to go out and preach and just release that fire. And then sometimes the fire starts to purify you, and the light of God starts to bring up all the darkness and all the things we don't need. And Christ allows us to share in his suffering, and maybe you don't feel him today, so maybe you don't think he's there. Maybe things seem like you're at the end of a one-way street, but God just wants me and you to get to the end of ourselves so we can live fully for the Lord Jesus Christ. And you know, after we go through that end of the one-way street, just it causes us to let go. It causes us to trust in God. It causes us to surrender to his plans. It causes us to the little things that used to bother us, what my cousin, what Sally says, what the news says. We just let it all go. We just let it all go to know nothing besides Jesus Christ and him crucified. You know, when I came to the Lord, I just naturally wanted to like correct people about where they're wrong and maybe about abortion or about whatever it is, the Catholic faith, they don't understand. Now, you know what? I have a lot, and we all have a lot, it's pride, to work out within ourselves. And I realize, and I've realized this through Father Tom, more and more I stay silent. Not if someone asks me a question, I'm going to tell them directly the truth. And if the Lord inspires me to speak, I'm going to speak. But you know what? Sometimes you just know things that other people don't know, and you got to wait for them to come to you. You don't need to interject yourself in every debate and every conversation. Just sit there in perfect peace, in perfect love, and let Jesus radiate through you. And eventually, they're gonna know that you have something they don't have. They know something you don't know, and they're gonna come to you. And when they come to you, they're going to be in a position to actually receive from you. No one wants anything forced upon them. They need to want to come to the wells of living water. Now, does that mean I don't go out and preach on the street? And yeah, but that's a different call. You know, we need to know all things in all situations. St. Paul said, "I became all things to all people." How we act when we're called to preach is not how we should be behaving when we're around our family. It's not at the workplace. You know, the Lord wants to make you a sharpened tool that he can use you at every moment, and we're effective. I want to be a man who loves Jesus, who speaks his word, but I want to be effective when I do speak the word. I want to be prophetic. I don't want to just speak. I want to allow the Lord to speak through me. I want to allow the Lord to inspire my words. And it's peace. It's peace. Nothing should get you out of your peace. Blessings come in times of peace. So if something's taking your peace, they're taking your blessings. We want to think before we speak. This is a word for someone. I don't know why the Lord's taking me here. Speak less, pray more. And then your words will carry greater weight. You know, the person everyone listens to is a person who doesn't speak much. When Father Tom wasn't preaching, he didn't speak many, many words. But when he speak, you could hear a penny drop. Everyone listened to the words he was saying. Because he's just not gossiping. And we got to watch the tongue. We want to speak what the Lord wants us to speak, and no more, and no more. You know, the closer you get to God, the less small talk really matters. Doesn't mean you don't want to be social or charitable or loving, but you want to speak the heart of God to everyone. You know, and we want to stay in our lane. God created you for a very specific purpose. He does, and he given you a lot of gifts and activities and things in the way you display Christ in your life. Not everyone's a preacher, and that's okay. Some people are just called to be a mom. Not just. I mean, being a mom is the greatest thing you can be. But you just witnessed to Christ. You preach the gospel by your life. And you don't need to preach to people. People just see your service and how you love your kids and how you sacrifice. And they know you're in Christ. And they know that could only be from Christ. You don't need to try to go out on the street and preach a sermon, because that's not what God called you to do. For me, when I preach, I'm very prophetic. You know, I want to speak the heart of God. I want God to speak through me. Before I preach, I pray in tongues. And if the Lord gives me a couple words, he does. But if I get on here and try to prepare a sermon, it's not going to work, because that's not what God called me to do. God will give me a couple Bible verses and that. But when I speak, God wants me to have the freedom, and he wants the freedom to be able to speak through me. And everything I say is from the Word of God. And that's why you read and you study to show yourself approved and many times. But we got to just stay in our lane in this life. If I try to start doing all the administrative work, everything would crumble, because that's not my lane. My lane is to pray and to love God and to lay hands and to try to be prophetic and to hear from the Lord. Now, God has called you to be able to hear his voice every day. Hear his voice every day. And you know what? The Lord speaks in a soft voice. He yells at me when I'm not listening. By his grace, he hasn't yelled at me in a long time. But he wants to cultivate for you an atmosphere to hear his voice. And we cultivate this by creating atmospheres of glory. You know, when you go into your room to pray, turn on a little worship or soaking music. Invite the Holy Spirit in. Open up the Word of God. Maybe pray in the Spirit. If you don't have that gift yet, just ask the Lord and speak to him. And, you know, the Lord has been telling me that he wants me to journal. I haven't been in complete obedience to sit and write. I'm not a big writer. But you know what? That's how the Lord wants to evolve me. And that's how the Lord wants to begin to speak to me. Now, there's parts of me that got to die, because I don't know why. It's hard for me. I don't know. But I got to do what the Lord's calling me to do so he can take me to the next level. But that's for you. You got to do what the Lord's calling you to do so he can elevate you. See, the Lord wants to free us from ourselves. If the Lord tells me to write, there should be no stops and bouts and little things that are preventing me from doing it. The Lord wants me to be completely free. He wants you to be completely free to do whatever he's calling us to do. You know, when we have anxiety and depression, that's not about your present, or that's not about your future. That's about your past, and it's coming back to you. We got to be healed from our past, healed from our sin, so that we can live free in the present moment. Amen? And it's all about first forgiveness. If Jesus on the cross asked the Father to forgive them, for they don't know what they did, then you need to forgive. You don't need to do anything. But if you want freedom, and the Bible says that God forgives forgivers. So when we're holding on to pain and we're not letting people go and we're not letting that trauma go, then we're going to be stuck. And you're going to walk in anxiety and depression, and everything is going to be fearful for you. You got to forgive, and then you got to allow the Lord Jesus Christ to come into that situation, that you can actually pray for your past. Lord, when I was a child and this happened to me, Jesus, I knew you were there, and I asked for you, Lord, to come and heal that inner child, and I forgive, and I release everyone who's hurt me or done me unjustly or cursed me in any way. You know what it is. God's bringing it to your memory right now. And then you pray for them, and you bless them, and you continue to ask Jesus to heal you and release them. Not forgiving someone is like drinking poison and thinking it's going to hurt the other person. Doesn't mean what they did was right. It doesn't mean you're excusing what they did. It means it's time for you to become free and live by the words of Christ. You know, and God uses all things for the good. See, when there was a man in the Acts of the Apostles after Peter Paul received the Holy Spirit, he was at the gate begging. And they said, "Silver and gold I do not have for you. Get up and walk." Someone who hasn't walked in their whole life, they're going to probably crawl, stumble. No one just pops up and walks, but that man did. And what the Lord is revealing to you is that as soon as you give your life to Jesus, get up and walk, he places you in the place that he has set for you before all of eternity. God will use everything that you've went through to place you to the position that he created you to be in. You know, if St. Paul wasn't killing Christians viciously when he had his encounter with the Lord Jesus, he would not have been able to go and give his life and be bold and have no fear and carry out the mission that God called him to carry out, to write most of the New Testaments and the epistles and walk in the power and the fearlessness of Christ. Because the amount you know darkness is the amount you can know light. When you've died with Christ, but you've seen that part of the world and you've seen that struggle, when you come into Christ, it's used and it's transformed for the glory of God, and that Jesus glorifies himself to you. He uses poop for fertilizer. Hallelujah. When I came to the Lord, it didn't take me 4 years of Bible study and school to, no. I lived such a life outside of God, and that it was immediate. One day I walked into a church one day, the next day I walked out, you know, and it wasn't like I walked out and the devil was fighting me. It was just absolute war and God was allowing it. But in my heart and in my soul, it was from darkness to light. And St. Anthony said, it's not about how long you've been in Christ. It's about how much fervor you go after him with. You can make one more progress in 1 month than someone can make in 10 years if you go after Christ, because all the graces of Christ are received. It says, what does a man not have that he hasn't been given to him by heaven? So if your heart becomes wide open to the Lord, you can receive rivers and rivers of living water today. You can receive all the grace and the glory that God has for you today. It doesn't need to be this long process. My whole life, I'm going to learn to know Christ better. So are you. But you know what? God wants to pour into who will receive it. God wants those living waters to flow through you today. God wants there to be an encounter with you today through the through Jesus Christ. Come tonight. Come to glory night. Come and receive. You know, I've seen it. And no matter what, when you come to the prayer meeting, God is going to bless you, even if you don't realize it. But there's people that come and kind of sit in the back and, you know, they're tiptoeing in the water. And thank God they're there, but they're getting their toes wet. Then there's some people, you know, they move to the middle, they're going to their knees. Then there's some people that come in, say, "Lord Jesus, I just want you. I don't want my pride, my ego. I don't care what it looks like. I don't care what Sally or Tim or John thinks. I'm coming and I'm going to worship you like David worshiped you. I'm coming and I'm going to lay down my life before you today, Lord. And I want you to move. I want you to do something for me." And guess what? He does. He always does. It's like you could put a sponge in the river and you can put a rock in the river. Same amount of water, but the sponge is going to soak up all of the water. The Lord Jesus wants you to be a sponge. But to be a sponge, For I have been crucified with Christ, and I no longer live, but Christ lives in me. You know, we got to allow the Lord to crucify us. I think a big crucifixion is stopping worrying about what everyone thinks. You know, when I came to the Lord, I was in such darkness that it didn't matter to me what anyone thinks. I remember my friend Ryan, he's a monk. He's like, you're going to get so much grace from this, because I was getting deliverance. Demons were coming out of me. I could have stopped it, but I was in front of 150 people. I said, what do I care? Oh, God is saving me. God is delivering me. God is healing me. It doesn't matter what anyone thinks. I'm being set free by the power of God. Hallelujah. I'm not going to block God. I'm not going to stop how he's moving in my life, how the fire of the Spirit is coming upon me. But see, God knew that I was ready. My question to you is, are you ready? Maybe you've been in the Lord for 20 years. Are you ready for more? Today, let God encounter you, because out of your innermost being will flow rivers and rivers of living water. Come, Holy Spirit. Because when we praise and worship, we open up a realm of healing, a realm and a dimension where chains are broken, where bodies are healed, where depression is lifted. Oh, in the glory, it's all possible. In the glory of God, on earth as it is in heaven. On earth, in heaven, there is no depression. So we start with allow Christ to crucify us. And then we preach about healing and the glory of God. They're not separate. There's one end and the other end to know all of Christ. Because you can't live in the power of the resurrection if you don't receive Christ's crucifixion. And the more you're crucified, the more you're living in the power of God. Because God is emptying you so you can be filled with God. See, you don't know what people carry. You don't know what people have gone through to get to where they are. So it's like when you hear someone preaching or see them at the church and they're filled with fire and like, oh, I wish that I could be like them. It's like you don't know the spiritual weight. You don't know the warfare. You don't know the cross, the suffering that they've had to carry so that Christ could trust them with his power, right? And it's not for everyone to carry that cross. It's just for you to be so grateful and so thankful to God for what he has given to you. I've never looked at another minister, Benny Hinn, or, you know, these great ministers, and I've said, I want to be them. I don't. I just want to be the fullness of what God created me to be. I just want to be Anthony. And I want, because what the Lord has for me is perfect. What the Lord has for you is perfect. I can't be them. They can't. I couldn't be Father Tom. He couldn't be me. But together we created electricity. We created fire. And I could watch Father and I could learn and I could grow just from how he lived his life. And I could honor Father. See, miracles come when you start to honor God, to honor those who've gone before you. Honor is so important in heaven. And most people, they don't want to honor. You know, when there's a great man of God, I want to tithe into him. I want to carry his briefcase. I want to be service to him any way that I can. I want to honor him and what he's sacrificed and what he's given to the kingdom. Not only because he'll be a blessing upon me, because that's what God wants us to do. That's what God calls us to do. But most people just gossip, talk bad, talk negatively about me. If my pastor's going off the rails, I got to pray for him. I don't got to gossip about him. Like, that is so displeasing to God. That is so, and it's so much pride. And it's so, you know, we're picking the speck out of our brother's eyes and we're not taking the log out of our own eyes. I got enough in me that I don't need to ever say anything negative about anything else. You know, we want to go to God with everything. But prayer and supplication. The Lord Jesus, he loves you. See, I want to give you guys solid, concrete things that we can do. That we can do daily to allow us to grow in our intimacy with Christ. Because intimacy with Jesus is what everything flows out of. I don't have intimacy with Christ, I have nothing. You don't have intimacy with the Lord Jesus, we don't have anything. And the closer we are to God, you know, the safer we'll be spiritually. There's a lot of times that, you know, even reading in Job, the devil attacks people and they're like, well, what have I done wrong? But sometimes you can be close enough to God that God actually recommends you to the devil. He said, this is my son. Go tempt him. Go get him. And why is this happening? Because God's recommending you to the devil so that, so God can show off that, no, my son, my daughter, they won't fall to the devil. They won't fall to his temptations. They won't fall to his torments. They won't fall to his pains. And you're going to be defeated by the blood of Jesus. Doesn't mean that's fun for Job. Doesn't mean that's fun for me or you. But, you know, are you close enough to God that he feels comfortable recommending you to the devil, to Satan, so God can display his power through you? You know, these are high level things, but you got to understand how God operates at times. He uses all things for the good. He uses all things to lift you higher. God wants you to know him and love him in an extraordinary way. And sometimes you got to get to where the glory is. You know, come tonight, come the glory night. No matter what, people don't walk in, even if they don't realize, you don't walk in one way and leave the other. Because no matter what, the Holy Spirit pours into you, the atmosphere of heaven is there. The glory of God is there. It's for you. It's for you. The glory of God is for you. Father, we pray in these moments that you release your angels of glory to go and minister to every person listening, that the fire of the Holy Spirit is released upon them right now, that any spirits of depression and shame and anxiety and fear and unforgiveness, you just lift it right now. Any pain in the body, Lord, you heal it, Lord. Forgiveness, the Lord said, you need to forgive. Scientifically proven, when we have unforgiveness in our body, it harbors this poison that causes cancer. Causes cancer. Sickness is disease, disease, disease in the spirit. You got to allow the Lord to heal you from the inside out. You need to release the people in the past. Your anxiety, your fear, your trauma. It's not coming from the future. It's not coming from the present. It's coming from the past. It's coming from when you were a child. It's coming from when you were a teen. When you lost your job. When the family member died. When you were gone through abusive situations as a child. You got to allow the Lord Jesus into that place so he can set you free from the day you were born till now. You know, there's healing ministries, but if you don't have one, just ask Jesus right now to heal me from the womb to the tomb, from the day I was born till the day I die. Lord, I surrender to you. I give it to you. And he will transform the worst things that's happened to your life into the greatest grace. And he will use it all to make you a powerhouse for the Lord. God doesn't want you to be stuck anymore. Where there is stagnancy, there is death. Where there's movement, life. Jesus Christ, pour out the power of the Spirit right now.
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9: Jesus said, "This is the will of my Father, that everyone who beholds the Son and believes in him will have eternal life." 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
13: My name is Deacon James Carbajal. We are the Catholic Community Foundation. We begin in the name of the Father, and of the Son, and of the Holy Spirit. I believe in God, the Father, the Almighty, Creator of heaven and earth, and in Jesus Christ, his only Son, our Lord, was conceived by the Holy Spirit, born of the Virgin Mary, suffered under Pontius Pilate, was crucified, died, and was buried. He descended into hell. On the third day, he rose again from the dead. He ascended into heaven and is seated at the right hand of God, the Father, the Almighty. From there, he will come to judge the living and the dead.
14: I believe in the Holy Spirit, the Holy Catholic Church, the communion of saints, the forgiveness of sins, the resurrection of the body, and life everlasting. Amen.
13: Our Father, who art in heaven, hallowed be thy name. Thy kingdom come, thy will be done, on earth as it is in heaven.
14: Give us this day our daily bread, and forgive us our trespasses, as we forgive those who trespass against us. And lead us not into temptation, but deliver us from evil.
13: Hail Mary, full of grace, the Lord is with thee. Blessed art thou amongst women, and blessed is the fruit of thy womb, Jesus.
14: Holy Mary, Mother of God, pray for us sinners, now and at the hour of our death. Amen.
13: Hail Mary, full of grace, the Lord is with thee. Blessed art thou amongst women, and blessed is the fruit of thy womb, Jesus.
14: Holy Mary, Mother of God, pray for us sinners, now and at the hour of our death. Amen.
13: Hail Mary, full of grace, the Lord is with thee. Blessed art thou amongst women, and blessed is the fruit of thy womb, Jesus.
14: Holy Mary, Mother of God, pray for us sinners, now and at the hour of our death. Amen.
13: Glory be to the Father, and to the Son, and to the Holy Spirit.
14: As it was in the beginning, is now, and ever shall be, world without end. Amen.
13: The first luminous mystery, the baptism of Jesus. When Jesus was baptized, the heavens were opened, and he saw the Spirit of God descending like a dove, and alighting on him. And lo, a voice from heaven saying, "This is my beloved Son, with whom I am well pleased."
15: Our Father, who art in heaven, hallowed be thy name.
7: Thy kingdom come, thy will be done, on earth as it is in heaven.
14: Give us this day our daily bread, and forgive us our trespasses, as we forgive those who trespass against us. And lead us not into temptation, but deliver us from evil.
7: Hail Mary, full of grace, the Lord is with thee. Blessed are you amongst women, and blessed is the fruit of thy womb, Jesus.
14: Holy Mary, Mother of God, pray for us sinners, now and at the hour of our death. Amen.
7: Hail Mary, full of grace, the Lord is with thee. Blessed are you amongst women, and blessed is the fruit of thy womb, Jesus.
14: Holy Mary, Mother of God, pray for us sinners, now and at the hour of our death. Amen.
7: Hail Mary, full of grace, the Lord is with thee. Blessed are you amongst women, and blessed is the fruit of thy womb, Jesus.
14: Holy Mary, Mother of God, pray for us sinners, now and at the hour of our death. Amen.
7: Hail Mary, full of grace, the Lord is with thee. Blessed are you amongst women, and blessed is the fruit of thy womb, Jesus.
14: Holy Mary, Mother of God, pray for us sinners, now and at the hour of our death. Amen.
7: Hail Mary, full of grace, the Lord is with thee. Blessed are you amongst women, and blessed is the fruit of thy womb, Jesus.
14: Holy Mary, Mother of God, pray for us sinners, now and at the hour of our death. Amen.
7: Hail Mary, full of grace, the Lord is with thee. Blessed are you amongst women, and blessed is the fruit of thy womb, Jesus.
14: Holy Mary, Mother of God, pray for us sinners, now and at the hour of our death. Amen.
7: Hail Mary, full of grace, the Lord is with thee. Blessed are you amongst women, and blessed is the fruit of thy womb, Jesus.
14: Holy Mary, Mother of God, pray for us sinners, now and at the hour of our death. Amen.
7: Hail Mary, full of grace, the Lord is with thee. Blessed are you amongst women, and blessed is the fruit of thy womb, Jesus.
14: Holy Mary, Mother of God, pray for us sinners, now and at the hour of our death. Amen.
7: Hail Mary, full of grace, the Lord is with thee. Blessed are you amongst women, and blessed is the fruit of thy womb, Jesus.
14: Holy Mary, Mother of God, pray for us sinners, now and at the hour of our death. Amen.
7: Hail Mary, full of grace, the Lord is with thee. Blessed are you amongst women, and blessed is the fruit of thy womb, Jesus.
14: Holy Mary, Mother of God, pray for us sinners, now and at the hour of our death. Amen.
7: Glory be to the Father, and to the Son, and to the Holy Spirit.
14: As it was in the beginning, is now, and ever shall be, world without end. Amen.
7: O my Jesus,
14: forgive us our sins, save us from the fires of hell, and lead all souls to heaven, especially those most in need of thy mercy.
13: The second luminous mystery, the wedding at Cana. His mother said to the servants, "Do whatever he tells you." Jesus said to them, "Fill the jars with water," and they filled them up to the brim.
7: Our Father, who art in heaven, hallowed be thy name. Thy kingdom come, thy will be done, on earth as it is in heaven.
14: Give us this day our daily bread, and forgive us our trespasses, as we forgive those who trespass against us. And lead us not into temptation, but deliver us from evil.
7: Hail Mary, full of grace, the Lord is with thee. Blessed are you amongst women, and blessed is the fruit of thy womb, Jesus.
14: Holy Mary, Mother of God, pray for us sinners, now and at the hour of our death. Amen.
7: Hail Mary, full of grace, the Lord is with thee. Blessed are you amongst women, and blessed is the fruit of thy womb, Jesus.
14: Holy Mary, Mother of God, pray for us sinners, now and at the hour of our death. Amen.
7: Hail Mary, full of grace, the Lord is with thee. Blessed are you amongst women, and blessed is the fruit of thy womb, Jesus.
14: Holy Mary, Mother of God, pray for us sinners, now and at the hour of our death. Amen.
7: Hail Mary, full of grace, the Lord is with thee. Blessed are you amongst women, and blessed is the fruit of thy womb, Jesus.
14: Holy Mary, Mother of God, pray for us sinners, now and at the hour of our death. Amen.
7: Hail Mary, full of grace, the Lord is with thee. Blessed are you amongst women, and blessed is the fruit of thy womb, Jesus.
14: Holy Mary, Mother of God, pray for us sinners, now and at the hour of our death. Amen.
7: Hail Mary, full of grace, the Lord is with thee. Blessed are you amongst women, and blessed is the fruit of thy womb, Jesus.
14: Holy Mary, Mother of God, pray for us sinners, now and at the hour of our death. Amen.
7: Hail Mary, full of grace, the Lord is with thee. Blessed are you amongst women, and blessed is the fruit of thy womb, Jesus.
14: Holy Mary, Mother of God, pray for us sinners, now and at the hour of our death. Amen.
7: Hail Mary, full of grace, the Lord is with thee. Blessed are you amongst women, and blessed is the fruit of thy womb, Jesus.
14: Holy Mary, Mother of God, pray for us sinners, now and at the hour of our death. Amen.
7: Hail Mary, full of grace, the Lord is with thee. Blessed are you amongst women, and blessed is the fruit of thy womb, Jesus.
14: Holy Mary, Mother of God, pray for us sinners, now and at the hour of our death. Amen.
7: Hail Mary, full of grace, the Lord is with thee. Blessed are you amongst women, and blessed is the fruit of thy womb, Jesus.
14: Holy Mary, Mother of God, pray for us sinners, now and at the hour of our death. Amen.
7: Glory be to the Father, and to the Son, and to the Holy Spirit.
14: As it was in the beginning, is now, and ever shall be, world without end. Amen.
7: O my Jesus,
14: forgive us our sins, save us from the fires of hell, and lead all souls to heaven, especially those most in need of thy mercy.
13: The third luminous mystery, the proclamation of the kingdom of heaven. And preach as you go, saying, the kingdom of heaven is at hand. Heal the sick, raise the dead, cleanse lepers, cast out demons. You received without pay, give without pay.
15: Our Father, who art in heaven, hallowed be thy name. Thy kingdom come, thy will be done, on earth as it is in heaven.
14: Give us this day our daily bread, and forgive us our trespasses, as we forgive those who trespass against us. And lead us not into temptation, but deliver us from evil.
15: Hail Mary, full of grace, the Lord is with thee. Blessed art thou amongst women, and blessed is the fruit of thy womb, Jesus.
14: Holy Mary, Mother of God, pray for us sinners, now and at the hour of our death. Amen.
15: Hail Mary, full of grace, the Lord is with thee. Blessed art thou amongst women, and blessed is the fruit of thy womb, Jesus.
14: Holy Mary, Mother of God, pray for us sinners, now and at the hour of our death. Amen.
15: Hail Mary, full of grace, the Lord is with thee. Blessed art thou amongst women, and blessed is the fruit of thy womb, Jesus.
14: Holy Mary, Mother of God, pray for us sinners, now and at the hour of our death. Amen.
15: Hail Mary, full of grace, the Lord is with thee. Blessed art thou among women, and blessed is the fruit of thy womb, Jesus.
14: Holy Mary, Mother of God, pray for us sinners, now and at the hour of our death. Amen.
15: Hail Mary, full of grace, the Lord is with thee. Blessed art thou among women, and blessed is the fruit of thy womb, Jesus.
14: Holy Mary, Mother of God, pray for us sinners, now and at the hour of our death. Amen.
15: Hail Mary, full of grace, the Lord is with thee. Blessed art thou among women, and blessed is the fruit of thy womb, Jesus.
14: Holy Mary, Mother of God, pray for us sinners, now and at the hour of our death. Amen.
15: Hail Mary, full of grace, the Lord is with thee. Blessed art thou among women, and blessed is the fruit of thy womb, Jesus.
14: Holy Mary, Mother of God, pray for us sinners, now and at the hour of our death. Amen.
15: Hail Mary, full of grace, the Lord is with thee. Blessed art thou among women, and blessed is the fruit of thy womb, Jesus.
14: Holy Mary, Mother of God, pray for us sinners, now and at the hour of our death. Amen.
15: Hail Mary, full of grace, the Lord is with thee. Blessed art thou among women, and blessed is the fruit of thy womb, Jesus.
14: Holy Mary, Mother of God, pray for us sinners, now and at the hour of our death. Amen.
15: Hail Mary, full of grace, the Lord is with thee. Blessed art thou among women, and blessed is the fruit of thy womb, Jesus.
14: Holy Mary, Mother of God, pray for us sinners, now and at the hour of our death. Amen.
15: Glory be to the Father, and to the Son, and to the Holy Spirit.
14: As it was in the beginning, is now, and ever shall be, world without end. Amen.
15: O my Jesus, forgive us our sins, save us from the fires of hell,
14: and lead all souls to heaven, especially those most in need of thy mercy.
13: The fourth luminous mystery, the Transfiguration. And as he was praying, the appearance of his countenance was altered, and his raiment became dazzling white. And a voice came out of the cloud saying, "This is my Son, my chosen. Listen to him."
15: Our Father, who art in heaven, hallowed be thy name. Thy kingdom come, thy will be done, on earth as it is in heaven.
14: Give us this day our daily bread, and forgive us our trespasses, as we forgive those who trespass against us. And lead us not into temptation, but deliver us from evil.
15: Hail Mary, full of grace, the Lord is with thee. Blessed art thou amongst women, and blessed is the fruit of thy womb, Jesus.
14: Holy Mary, Mother of God, pray for us sinners, now and at the hour of our death. Amen.
15: Hail Mary, full of grace, the Lord is with thee. Blessed art thou amongst women, and blessed is the fruit of thy womb, Jesus.
14: Holy Mary, Mother of God, pray for us sinners, now and at the hour of our death. Amen.
15: Hail Mary, full of grace, the Lord is with thee. Blessed art thou amongst women, and blessed is the fruit of thy womb, Jesus.
14: Holy Mary, Mother of God, pray for us sinners, now and at the hour of our death. Amen.
15: Hail Mary, full of grace, the Lord is with thee. Blessed art thou among women, and blessed is the fruit of thy womb, Jesus.
14: Holy Mary, Mother of God, pray for us sinners, now and at the hour of our death. Amen.
15: Hail Mary, full of grace, the Lord is with thee. Blessed art thou among women, and blessed is the fruit of thy womb, Jesus.
14: Holy Mary, Mother of God, pray for us sinners, now and at the hour of our death. Amen.
15: Hail Mary, full of grace, the Lord is with thee. Blessed art thou among women, and blessed is the fruit of thy womb, Jesus.
14: Holy Mary, Mother of God, pray for us sinners, now and at the hour of our death. Amen.
15: Hail Mary, full of grace, the Lord is with thee. Blessed art thou among women, and blessed is the fruit of thy womb, Jesus.
14: Holy Mary, Mother of God, pray for us sinners, now and at the hour of our death. Amen.
15: Hail Mary, full of grace, the Lord is with thee. Blessed art thou among women, and blessed is the fruit of thy womb, Jesus.
14: Holy Mary, Mother of God, pray for us sinners, now and at the hour of our death. Amen.
15: Hail Mary, full of grace, the Lord is with thee. Blessed art thou among women, and blessed is the fruit of thy womb, Jesus.
14: Holy Mary, Mother of God, pray for us sinners, now and at the hour of our death. Amen.
15: Hail Mary, full of grace, the Lord is with thee. Blessed art thou among women, and blessed is the fruit of thy womb, Jesus.
14: Holy Mary, Mother of God, pray for us sinners, now and at the hour of our death. Amen.
15: Glory be to the Father, and to the Son, and to the Holy Spirit.
14: As it was in the beginning, is now, and ever shall be, world without end. Amen.
15: O my Jesus, forgive us our sins, save us from the fires of hell,
14: and lead all souls to heaven, especially those most in need of thy mercy.
13: The fifth luminous mystery, the institution of the Eucharist. And he took bread, and when he gave thanks, he broke it and gave it to them, saying, "This is my body, which is given for you." And likewise the cup after supper, saying, "This cup, which is poured out for you, is a new covenant in my blood."
15: Our Father, who art in heaven, hallowed be thy name. Thy kingdom come, thy will be done, on earth as it is in heaven.
14: Give us this day our daily bread, and forgive us our trespasses, as we forgive those who trespass against us. And lead us not into temptation, but deliver us from evil.
15: Hail Mary, full of grace, the Lord is with thee. Blessed art thou amongst women, and blessed is the fruit of thy womb, Jesus.
14: Holy Mary, Mother of God, pray for us sinners, now and at the hour of our death. Amen.
15: Hail Mary, full of grace, the Lord is with thee. Blessed art thou amongst women, and blessed is the fruit of thy womb, Jesus.
14: Holy Mary, Mother of God, pray for us sinners, now and at the hour of our death. Amen.
15: Hail Mary, full of grace, the Lord is with thee. Blessed art thou amongst women, and blessed is the fruit of thy womb, Jesus.
16: Holy Mary, Mother of God, pray for us sinners, now and at the hour of our death. Amen.
15: Hail Mary, full of grace, the Lord is with thee. Blessed art thou among women, and blessed is the fruit of thy womb, Jesus.
16: Holy Mary, Mother of God, pray for us sinners, now and at the hour of our death. Amen.
15: Hail Mary, full of grace, the Lord is with thee. Blessed art thou among women, and blessed is the fruit of thy womb, Jesus.
16: Holy Mary, Mother of God, pray for us sinners, now and at the hour of our death. Amen.
15: Hail Mary, full of grace, the Lord is with thee. Blessed art thou among women, and blessed is the fruit of thy womb, Jesus.
16: Holy Mary, Mother of God, pray for us sinners, now and at the hour of our death. Amen.
15: Hail Mary, full of grace, the Lord is with thee. Blessed art thou among women, and blessed is the fruit of thy womb, Jesus.
16: Holy Mary, Mother of God, pray for us sinners, now and at the hour of our death. Amen.
15: Hail Mary, full of grace, the Lord is with thee. Blessed art thou among women, and blessed is the fruit of thy womb, Jesus.
16: Holy Mary, Mother of God, pray for us sinners, now and at the hour of our death. Amen.
15: Hail Mary, full of grace, the Lord is with thee. Blessed art thou among women, and blessed is the fruit of thy womb, Jesus.
16: Holy Mary, Mother of God, pray for us sinners, now and at the hour of our death. Amen.
15: Hail Mary, full of grace, the Lord is with thee. Blessed art thou among women, and blessed is the fruit of thy womb, Jesus.
16: Holy Mary, Mother of God, pray for us sinners, now and at the hour of our death. Amen.
15: Glory be to the Father, and to the Son, and to the Holy Spirit.
16: As it was in the beginning, is now, and ever shall be, world without end. Amen.
15: O my Jesus, forgive us our sins, save us from the fires of hell,
16: and lead all souls to heaven, especially those most in need of mercy.
17: Hail, Holy Queen, Mother of Mercy, our life, our sweetness, and our hope. To thee do we cry, poor banished children of Eve. To thee do we send up our sighs, mourning and weeping in this valley of tears. Turn then, most gracious Advocate, thine eyes of mercy towards us, and after this our exile, show unto us the blessed fruit of thy womb, Jesus. O clement, O loving, O sweet Virgin Mary,
16: pray for us, Holy Mother of God,
17: that we may be made worthy of the promises of Christ. Let us pray.
16: O God, whose only begotten Son, by his life, death, and resurrection, has purchased for us the rewards of eternal life, grant, we beseech you, that we who meditate on these mysteries of the most holy rosary of the Blessed Virgin Mary may both imitate what they contain and obtain what they promise through the same Christ our Lord. Amen.
17: In the name of the Father, and of the Son, and of the Holy Spirit.
16: Amen.
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18: O Jesus, you said, ask and you shall receive. Seek, and you shall find. Knock, and it shall be opened to you. Behold me prostrate at your feet. With lively faith and confidence in these promises, I come to ask your aid in this novena. From whom shall I ask, O sweet Jesus, if not from you, whose heart is an inexhaustible source of all grace and merit? Where shall I knock, if not at the door of your Sacred Heart, through which God himself comes to us, and through which we go to God? To you, then, O Heart of Jesus, I have recourse. In you I find consolation when afflicted, protection when persecuted, strength when overwhelmed with trials, and light in doubt and darkness. I firmly believe you can grant me the favors I ask. You have only to will it, and my prayer is granted. You are the God of miracles and God of mercies, and you will not refuse a contrite and humble heart. But, O Sacred Heart, whatever may be your decision with regard to my requests, I shall never cease to adore, love, praise, and serve you.
12: Once again, that was Bishop Emeritus Thomas Olmsted sharing with our listeners on the Sacred Heart Novena. Please join us tomorrow where you will continue this topic. Let us close today's broadcast with a prayer for the first day of the Novena to the Sacred Heart. Heart of Jesus, aflame with love for us. Lord, I come to your tender heart today, to you who have words that set my heart ablaze, to you who pour out compassion on the little ones and on the poor, on those who suffer, and on all human miseries. I desire to know you more, to contemplate you in the gospel, to be with you and learn from you, and from your charity with which you allowed yourself to be touched by all forms of poverty. 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
1: Greetings, friends and new listeners, and welcome to The Sound of Faith. I'm Sharon Knotts, thanking you for tuning in today, because we know faith comes by hearing and hearing by the Word of God. If you've been enjoying my father, Brother Hardy's message from his Gideon series, then today you will hear the second part of this series, The Call to Gideon, Rebuilding the Altars.
2: Gideon, before I can use you, you got to clean your backyard up. I want you to tear down the idol of Baal. I want you to get rid of that abominable, wicked thing and its wicked practice. You go to the mountain of prayer and you build the altar of Jehovah again. And you offer the right sacrifice. And Gideon did it. That night he took 10 of these servants and he went out there and broke down that terrible idol, furnace of Baal that roasted their children. Tore down the wood, went to the top of the mountain with that bullock 7 years old, holy and clean and perfect. Built the altar in the prescribed place, the appointed place, God said. I remember another one that had to go to the mountain in the days of Ahab and Jezebel. And he challenged them into the Mount of Carmel, the Mount of Prayer. And he built the altar of God again, according to the Word of God, and put the sacrifice on it, and God answered by fire. And Gideon went to the top of the mountain after tearing down the idol of Baal and took the wood to be firewood for God's sacrifice. And he offered up God's sacrifice of prayer and repentance and obedience. And God heard him. And now at springtime, when all the crops came up, and the Midianites and the people of the desert, like grasshoppers, filled the valley, 130,000 of them, to wait till Israel did all the work and gathered it and then swooped down on it and rob them, God had a plan to deliver. And that's what the devil does. He lets you earn wages to put it in a bag and a hole's cut in it. And your money don't go anywhere because the devil has stole it. And you're hiding, beaten out. A few little stalks of rye to stay alive to the next time and the next payday. And the enemy's going to come and destroy it. In the meantime, destroying your children. 32,000 joined him. And God said, it's too many. I'm not discouraged that it's not going to be a whole lot of us. I'm saying us because I made up my mind. I am dedicated. I am addicted. I'm going to be one of the God's 300 that will not bow my knee to Baal. I'm going to be one of the 7,000 that will not bow to Baal. I'm going to be one of those preachers that stands in the hedge and makes up the gap and cries aloud and spares not. I know it's not going to be a whole lot of us in ratio to the enemy, because God wants to show you he's doing it. And then he had 32,000 in God. You know, I could almost read Gideon's mind. He's got 32,000. He looks out there, and the enemy's got 130,000 and all kind of camels, and they're going to be on foot. They're going to be wide open to the attack on the camel. First recorded armored troops with armor carriers coming after an enemy. Said, boy, we're outnumbered. And God said to him, you got too many, Gideon. And Gideon said, my Lord, I didn't think I had enough. Said, I'm going to put the 32,000 to test. Somebody said, Brother Hardy, where you're at? I believe God's already tested the preachers. And we found out a whole lot of them failed. And I believe now the 32,000 that have rallied with God's Gideons, God's putting them to the test. God said, let them go down and drink the water. And you have to see this picture. But Gideon's army is here. There's a big valley. And at the base of the mountain of Horeb over there, 130,000 of the enemy. In order to drink the water, they had to go down the mountain into the valley, being exposed for the attack of the enemy. God said, Gideon, you tell all of those that are scared and afraid to go home. And I believe that's what God's saying now to the church.

See, if you're going to go down and drink the water, and you know what? The 10,000 went down, but he only picked 300. And I believe God's getting his 300 out. I believe God's calling his 300 of our generation. Oh, I know the enemy is spread like grasshoppers in the valley. God's getting his 300. I believe he's got his Gideons. I believe there's some true preachers, and they are preaching. They have torn down the idols of Baal and Ashtaroth. They have went to the mount of prayer. They have rent their heart, and they have set up the altar of God, and they have put the right sacrifice on it, and God has entered with fire, and they got fire in their soul, and they've got the message of God, and God is raising up the 300. Now, God's ways are not our ways, and he's got a plan. And if you'd have heard the plan, you'd have thought Gideon's crazy. You'd have took him to the insane asylum. Gideon broke them up into three groups, and I believe it would be 100 in each group. He told them to put a trumpet in one hand, a pitcher, and a candle in the other hand. And he said, surround the camp, and whatever I do, you do. And the three did it. Did you ever see anybody out go against 130,000 people with swords and spears with a trumpet and a pitcher with a candle in it? You know he's crazy. But that's what God said. A lot of times God's ways seem foolish. But God knows what he's doing. See, God said, I'm going to do it. You got too many. If you do it, you'll think you did it. I want to let you know that I did it. God's going to do it by a miracle. How's God going to save our city? When God's people pray, he's going to do it by a miracle. By the foolish thing. That's why I got hopes to be used. I know I'm a fool, but I'm not the devil's fool or man's fool. I'm not my own fool. I'm only God's fool. And they went with that pitcher and with the candle in it and the trumpet. And when Gideon blew his trumpet, they blew their trumpet. Then they hollered the sword of the Lord and Gideon, and they broke that pitcher and held the light. And when they did, God, by a miracle, moved in the camp of the enemy till the enemy got confused, jumped up, grabbed his sword, and started killing one another. Somebody said, I can understand blowing the trumpet and breaking the pitcher. It was such a noise that they thought a mighty army was coming after them, and they got confused. Said, but what was the light for? That's so we can hold the light in case anybody's getting away. We can say to the enemy, here, kill him. He's getting away. God wants to put the light in your picture, and he wants to break your heart and your soul with the burden for the lost, that we can let our light so shine before men that they might see our good works and glorify our Father in heaven. What's going to bring the revival? God's people humbling themselves, praying, turn from their wicked ways, seeking God's face. Then God's going to hear from heaven. Forgive us of our backslidings and send a revival. And you out in Radio Land, I want you to send your need. The need for your loved ones. The need for your children. And join us in prayer through my magazine and radio, missionary radios overseas. I've got people around the world in various countries joining us in the 24-hour prayer band. And you out on Radio Land, I exhort you, join us. We want to send prayer up 24 hours a day. Somebody said, how long? Until God answers, and then we're going to keep it up to keep him answering. We're going to have to return to God and his old landmarks. We have to clean up our own backyard. We're going to have to get the idols and disobedience out. We're going to have to build again God's altar. And offer the right sacrifice, and God's going to hear. And I want you to send in the name of your boy, your girl, your mom, your dad, your husband, your wife, your family, your neighbor, your friends, your workers on the job, your schoolmates that's in need of salvation, that's bound by drugs and alcohol, the demon of sex, the demon of lust, the demon of wickedness and violence has them. They're afflicted. They're demon-possessed. Is there a bomb in Gilead? Is there a healing application? Yes, the blood of Jesus. It can wash away every sin. It can break every yoke. It can drive out every demon. It can heal every sickness and every disease.
God said those that feared him in Malachi.

0: tried. 3:16, those that prayed, those that returned to him in the time of wickedness, that he would have a book of remembrance. And in time of judgment, he would remember the names on it. Send the name of your loved one, your son, your daughter. They haven't went too far, that the grace and the love of the Lord Jesus Christ can't reach them, and the blood of Jesus can't cleanse them. Send in their names. Send that request in. We will receive it. Lay it out on the altar that God told us to on the mount of prayer with a heart of sacrifice, of compassion and love, and God's going to hear from heaven and send healing and deliverance to our loved ones. Write me today. We're waiting. We're here to serve you in prayer. Our church is waiting. People around the world are waiting. Send in that prayer request, and I know God will hear and answer by fire.
1: Amen. What a stirring message by God's servant, Brother Hardy, the call to Gideon, rebuilding the altars. I believe this message has spoken directly to your spirit, and if you are in tune with the voice of the Spirit of God, then you know, then truly it is time to tear down the idols of compromise and rebuild the altars of righteousness and true worship. If you've been stirred anew by this message, you will be happy to know that it can be ordered on CD. And when you order The Call to Gideon, Rebuilding the Altars, we will send you the bonus message, Gideon's 300, The Test of Leadership, which is the first part in the Gideon series. This message you heard today is a word for God's people to arise and build again his holy altars and do right in the sight of God. The bonus message, The Test of Leadership, defines what it takes to pass the required test to be qualified to be used by God in his glorious army. 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
1: Praise the Lord. This is David Middleton welcoming you to the Doers of the Word radio program, where I'm teaching you the uncompromised Word of God so you can live in victory. We're continuing to share with you on the subject of the Word of God in your life. We've talked about how the Word is to be living and abiding in you, how you're to trust in it, how it is to be the spiritual food that is going to feed you. We've seen from 1 Peter chapter 1, verse 23, that we've been born again by the corruptible, incorruptible seed of the Word of God, not of corruptible seed, but of incorruptible seed, by the Word of God, which liveth and abideth forever. Remember James 1:18, He began us with the Word of truth. That's the way you got born again. And in Matthew chapter 4, verse 4, Jesus said, "Man shall not live by bread alone, but by every word that proceedeth out of the mouth of God." And in Job 23:12, He says, "Neither have I gone back from the commandment of His lips. I have esteemed the words of His mouth more than my necessary food." God's Word is spiritual food unto you. That's why you need to be in the Word of God on a daily basis, so you don't allow the enemy to get you to walk in the ways of the flesh or the ways of the world or after a carnal type of a way of life that is going to bring forth destruction in you. Now, 1 Peter chapter 2, verse 2 says this, "As newborn babes, desire the sincere milk of the Word, that you may grow thereby." You know, when we come to the Lord, we're born again, we should have that strong desire, desiring the sincere milk of the Word. And as you get the Word in you, you are going to grow up. Remember what Mary did? Remember in Luke chapter 10, verse 39, where she sat at Jesus' feet and heard His Word. And Jesus said that Mary has chosen that which was needful. She chose the good part. She chose the right things in order to get the Word in her. Now, as you hear the Word, you need to apply it in your life. The activity of the Word is there's a miracle action of it because the power of God is resident within the Word. But you've got to apply it in your life and do it. In Hebrews chapter 5, in verse 13 and 14, the Bible says this, "For everyone that useth milk is unskillful in the word of righteousness, for he's a baby. But strong meat belongeth to them that are of full age, even those who by reason of use have their senses exercised to discern both good and evil." Here it's indicating that milk is used by one, of course, as you're just young in the Lord, but it says everyone that uses milk is unskillful. The word unskillful, when you look it up, it means inexperienced. One who uses milk is inexperienced in the word of righteousness. That means you've got to get experienced in the Word of God by doing what you hear if you're going to grow in the Lord. It says, "For he's a baby." And it's interesting, this particular word, a baby, nepiazo, is a word which really literally means not speaking. Otherwise, babies, you know, they haven't learned to speak yet. Well, I think the revelation is there, the fact that if we haven't learned to speak forth God's Word, which is talking about putting our faith in operation, which also, anytime we put our faith in operation, is because we're doing the Word in some aspect, that's the only way you're going to grow up. That's the way you cause your faith to grow or increase. And so it's important to get experienced in the Word of righteousness by speaking it forth, by doing it, by acting upon it. You can't just be one who's a hearer only. You must be a doer of the Word of God. Then in verse 14, as it says, "Strong meat," that's for one who's grown up, belongs to those that are of full age, even those who by reason of use. How did they grow up? By reason of use. So the word use means habit. By habit, the habit of hearing and doing and hearing and doing and hearing and doing the Word of God, have their senses exercised to discern both good and evil. Remember that God's Word is spirit and life, as we saw in John 6:63. It is spiritual law. And as you take the Word and do it and carry it out, you are going to see that you are going to grow, you're going to get strong in the Lord, and you're going to be able to grasp hold of more things from the Word of God, as God's bringing continual knowledge and understanding and revelation to you. In 2 Timothy chapter 3, verse 16, the Bible says this, "All Scripture is given by inspiration of God and is profitable for doctrine, for reproof, for correction, for instruction in righteousness, that the man of God may be perfect, truly furnished unto all good works." The Word of God is necessary if you're going to grow up, and you've got to be ready to receive it in all aspects. It says that it's profitable for doctrine, for reproof, for correction, and also for instruction in righteousness. We've got to get our doctrine in line with the Word of God. We're bringing forth a message on that shortly. Doctrine is important. Don't listen to those people out there that tell you that doctrine is not important. It is important, and you'll see that when you hear shortly a message along that lines. It's going to reprove you. It's going to correct you, and it gives you the instruction in righteousness, and it's going to cause you to grow up to be perfect or complete and full and mature in the Lord, and you're going to be furnished unto all good works. Because remember, we're to get the Word in us so that we can be a workman for the Lord. In fact, in 2 Timothy chapter 2, verse 15, we're told to study to show thyself approved unto God. Study, that means you're going to spend time in the Word, not just hear a message here or there, or just hear it when you go to church or whatever all, or just read a few scriptures here and there. No. You're going to study means you're going to spend time in the Word of God. You're going to be looking up the words. You're going to be studying out these scriptures. Study to show thyself approved unto God, a workman that needeth not to be ashamed, rightly dividing the word of truth. The only way you're going to be able to rightly divide the word of truth is because you have spent the time studying the Word of God. And it takes a lot of time. You're going to have to study the Word by spending a lot of time in it, looking up all the scriptures on a particular subject. You can't just take a scripture here out of context. This is how we have the major problem in the body of Christ of all these different doctrinal stands and all this division. You can tell that all of them are wrong but one at best, and maybe all of them are wrong in some aspect. A lot of times people have some partial truth, but then they have missed it on some areas because they have not studied all of the Word of God. You know, the truth is revealed by the Holy Spirit as we spend time in the Word. He promises to lead us and guide us into all the truth, so He'll do it. But you and I have to pay the price in studying in order to get the Word in us. In Mark chapter 7, verse 13, the Bible says that it makes the Word of God of none effect through your tradition. This is an important point. We pointed this out before, but it bears repeating at this time, is that you must approach the Word of God as if you know nothing. Believe the Word of God. Don't try to interpret the Word of God or fit it into your belief system. No. Instead, you believe the Word of God. You thank the Holy Spirit for revealing that. And He will open the eyes of your understanding. He will bring revelation of the truth unto you. If not, you might be following the traditions of men. It's imperative that we get the Word of God in us, because remember, it makes the traditions of men make the Word of God of none effect. And of course, you won't see the Word produce fruit in your life. Remember that the Word is alive. We saw it in Hebrews 4:12. It's quick, alive. It's powerful, actively and operative, sharper than a two-edged sword, piercing to the dividing asunder of soul and spirit, and the joints and the marrow, and the discerner of the thoughts and the intents of the heart. This is why we got to get conformed, not to this world, but transformed by the renewing of our mind, as we saw in Romans 12:2. And we mentioned out of Hebrews 8:10 and Hebrews 10:16 how the Word is written in your heart and written in your mind, which is the new covenant that He's now with us, that as this Word is inscribed in you, in your heart and in your mind, now this Word is going to be able to bring forth fruit in your life. As you put on the new man, renewed in knowledge, you allow this Word to dwell in you richly in all wisdom. Now in Jeremiah 15:16 it says, "Thy words were found, and I did eat them." If they were found, that meant you were obviously studying and searching after them. So it's going to take some effort on your part. "And I did eat them." If you eat something, you take it within, you digest it within. And so you are going to eat the Word of God. It is going to be taken in and applied in your life. "And the Word was unto me the joy and rejoicing of mine heart." That's what the Word will produce in you. In Psalms 130, verse 5, he says, I wait for the Lord, my soul doth wait, and in His Word do I hope. God's Word gives you hope, the confident expectancy of what He will do, and you know that He's going to bring His promises to pass. In fact, in Romans 15, verse 4, the Bible says that whatever things were written aforetime were written for our learning, that we through the patience and comfort of the Scriptures might have hope. The Word of God produces hope, which is the Word in the area of the soul. Remember, hope is the anchor of the soul, and that's because of the Word that is in you. It also produces faith in you. Romans 10:17. So then faith cometh by hearing, and hearing by the Word of God. As you hear the Word of God, it produces faith in your heart and hope in the area of the soul. Now remember this word also, it's the word of His grace that's able or has the power to build you up. See, the Word of God has the power of God resonant within it. It's able to build you up and to give you an inheritance, as we saw in Acts chapter 20, verse 32. Now 1 John chapter 2, verse 14 tells us something. He says, I write it written unto you fathers, because you've known Him from the beginning. Written unto you young men, because you are strong. The word strong is a word that comes from iskos, which means mighty or forceful. You've become mighty and forceful, and the Word of God abideth in you, and you have overcome or conquered and subdued the enemy, the wicked one. And so what's going to cause you to be mighty? It's because of the Word of God abiding in you. You will not be mightier or have the might and the force of the Lord, that spirit of might, and except for the level of the Word of God abiding in you. And of course, that's the only way you're going to overcome the wicked one. You know, in Psalms 119, verse 28, the Bible says, strengthen thou me according to thy word. God's word will strengthen you. In Joel 2:11, the Bible says, for he is strong that executeth his word. And the word for strong there is a word which refers to, in the Hebrew, a manifested power. You have a manifesting power for those that execute his word or do his word consistently. You've got to be a doer of the word. A lot of people say, I want you to pray for me to have spiritual strength. Well, praying for spiritual strength isn't going to get it done, because it's the Word in you that you have abiding in you and you're acting upon that produces spiritual strength. So I'm going to pray for the person to be strong in the sense of the fact that they're going to get the Word in them. So I'm going to pray for them to get the Word of God in them. As they execute and do the Word of God, then they will have the strength and the manifested power in their life. In James chapter 1, verse 21, the Bible here says that we're to receive with meekness the engrafted word, which is able to save your souls. The word able is a form of this word dunamis, which means power. And so it says you receive with meekness the engrafted or implanted word, which has the power to save your souls. Psalms 119, verse 11, thy word have I hid in mine heart, that I might not sin against thee. The word in your heart gives you the power to be able to not walk in the ways of sin and overcome. God's word abiding in you is the key. You've got to get the word in you and see the miracle action, the power of the word working in your life. We're out of time for today. We're going to continue on this next broadcast. Be a doer. God bless you. I want to invite you to our church in Phoenix. 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For more information, call 602-279-5212.
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6: 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Please remember, we have a healing service once a month, the last Friday of every month. And by the way, thank you so much for the support you gave us during the revival. You wouldn't believe how many people got healed, literally physically healed right in front of us, and delivered from demons right in front of us. The Holy Ghost went on a rampage. It was awesome. Crossroads. Many people in the Bible came to the crossroads of their life, and some failed, and some succeeded. Did you ever hear that song from Eric Clapton? It came out, obviously, years ago, in the 60s, called Crossroads. Do you remember that song? Yeah, well, the first verse in that song went like this. It says, I went down to the crossroads, I fell down on my knees. Down to the crossroads, I fell down on my knees. Ask the Lord above for mercy, take me if you please. Well, that was a catchy tune, wasn't it? It sure was. At some point in your life, almost all humans, and if you're a born-again Christian, almost all born-again Christians, come to a crossroads in their life. Have you noticed that? Yeah. What is the crossroads? Well, here's the definition of it. Quote, the moment when your course of events in your life, to a significant degree, changes. Wow. Isn't that the truth? In the Bible, we see examples of people winning and losing, winning big and losing huge. Which one will you be? In 1 Samuel chapter 15, King Saul was given orders by God to go wipe out the Amalekites. And I mean wipe everything out. He went there and didn't do it. He listened to the people. He was influenced by people. He was a people pleaser. And they checked out the spoil, and the people wanted to keep the good stuff. And so Saul let him do it. Samuel visited, heard the animals making noises, and said to Saul, why did you not obey the voice of the Lord, but you flew upon the spoil? You did evil in the sight of God. Now here you have Saul at the crossroads of his life. He could have either obeyed the Lord and done what was right, or he could have gone the way of the people and done what was wrong. And he failed, and failed huge, as you well know. It was awful. It led to his death. He committed suicide on the battlefield years later after he went to the Witch of Endor. Samson, God's mighty warrior, in Judges chapter 14, came to the crossroads of his life. He was a physical specimen we have never seen before. He was the strongest human being that ever lived, stronger than the great Paul Anderson of the 1950s. I mean, this guy was absolutely unreal. He had supernatural strength from God. Strongest man that ever lived. But he was also an incredibly man's man. He was a man's man and had a huge sex drive. Huge sex drive. He wanted an orgasm constantly. Well, he came to life at a certain age where he couldn't take it anymore. He had to get married. He looked around at all the Jewish women. He didn't find them attractive. He looked around at the Philistine women. He said, wow, these are hot babes. Gotcha. So he comes to his parents. Judges chapter 14, he went down to Timnah and saw a Philistine woman. See, the lust of his eyes, Samson was loaded with lust demons. The demons looked out of his eyes and saw this beautiful Philistine woman. He comes back and he tells his parents, I found a Philistine woman who is an idol worshiper. Go get her for me. And his dad says to him, hey, can't you take a Jewish woman, somebody serving God, serving Jehovah? Why do you have to chase after these Philistine women? Samson said, go get her. No negotiation, nothing. His lusts were in complete command. He came to the crossroads of his life, and guess what happened, friend? It killed him. They poked his eyes out later with Delilah, and he died in the temple. Pilate had a chance at the crossroads. Do you remember that? He's interviewing Jesus. The eternal God told him, everyone that wants truth and believes in truth and desires the truth comes to me. And Pilate, in his conscience, knowing that this was the Messiah, he knew it. His wife had told him it was the Messiah. His conscience screamed at him, hey, you're doing something wrong here. This is an innocent person. And Pilate chose to hand Jesus over to the Jews. They judged him. The Romans murdered him. The Jews demanded he be murdered. Then cursed the entire nation of Israel by telling Pilate, his blood will be on us and on our children. Pilate said, and washed his hands in front of him, his blood is not on my hands, it's on yours. Well, there was no way to get out of it. Pilate came to the crossroads and failed huge. When you come to the crossroads of your life, friend, it's a traumatic event. It's usually something negative, not always. And you have an opportunity at that moment to go right or left. You go right, you serve God. You go left, you serve the devil. Judas is sitting at the Last Supper. Judas. And Jesus says, somebody here is going to betray me tonight. Everybody said, who in the world is it? Who is it? I can't believe it. Well, it's the sop guy, Jesus said, and hands him a dip into the guacamole. And he handed it to Judas. And he said to Judas, what you have to do, you need to do it quickly. He got up and left. The disciples had no idea what was going on. They were completely confused, but Judas had come to the crossroads of his life. While he was sitting there at the table of communion, the blood and the body, he had a choice to make. Crossroads are all about a choice you make. You can go right or you can go left. Judas, like Samson, like Saul, made a left turn. Oh my God. 6,000 or 7,000 years ago, Cain brought an offering to Jehovah and it was rejected. And God told Cain the correct offering was a blood sacrifice offering, which Abel had made. Abel knew the rules, so did Cain, but Cain decided, hey, this is a better deal for me. I like this better. And Cain came to the point in his life where he could either go right or left. He chose to go left, and he murdered Abel in cold blood. Murder is part of the human anatomy. It's part of the human character. It's part of the human makeup. I mean, these are the first people that ever lived on the face of the earth, and they couldn't get away from murder more than one generation down. Adam and Eve made the wrong turn. They came to the crossroads of their life. The devil was talking to them. Hey, how about these apples? How about these fruit, whatever it was? These are really good. You'll be so smart when you eat. And there they stood. Eve was deceived, Paul said. Adam was not deceived. He did it willfully. Adam had a choice. He could slap that snake or whatever it was right across the face. He could have picked him up by the tail and thrown him out of the Garden of Eden. Or he could have taken a bite. And unfortunately, he came to the crossroads of his life and took a bite. It happened to Pharaoh. Moses came to him multiple times. Thus saith the Lord, let my people go. Pharaoh, in his ignorance and arrogance, said, I don't think so. Ooh, what a beating. The Nile turned to blood, hail and fire ripped the country apart. Locusts were everywhere. Flies were everywhere. Gnats were everywhere. Frogs were everywhere. The firstborn of the cattle all died. The firstborn of the humans all died. There was lice everywhere. Are you kidding me? Pharaoh came to the crossroads of his life when Moses came to him, threw that his staff down, and it became a giant snake. It ate up the staffs of the sorcerers who were also able to perform miracles. Yep, Pharaoh should have turned right. What about you, friend? You got to make that right turn. The rapture and the second coming are only a few years away now. Call me 602-636-5800, and I will help you pray through to victory and to your destiny. Send me an email, mike@hardcorechristianity.com. You've got to stop making left turns. You have got to start doing the right thing and turning to the right. Because the day is coming when you will be at the crossroads. See you next time.
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0: Welcome to For Zion's Sake. Isaiah 62:1 is taken directly out of the Hebrew Scriptures when the prophet Isaiah declared, "For Zion's sake I will not keep silent, and for Jerusalem's sake I will not keep quiet, until her righteousness goes forth like brightness, and her salvation like a torch that is burning." Your hosts for the program are Shelley and June Volk, Jewish believers burdened to see Jew and Gentile become one, believers strengthened in their faith and for their Jewish kinsmen to come to the saving knowledge of Jesus as the Messiah, the Son of God.
1: Bless the Lord. Welcome to For Zion's Sake. We thank you for joining us. We're the Volks. My name is Shelley.
2: And my name is June. Hi, everyone.
1: We just seem to have started a week of broadcasting, but here we are to the conclusion. And if you've been with us, we are talking about man's obedience opens the door for supernatural works of God. The intervention of God with miraculous works is a result, as we've seen through the scriptures, is a result of man's obedience to the word. So we want to conclude this week by speaking about that same theme. Our obedience will open the door to the miraculous works of God. But again, we're living in the end of the age, and we need to be able to discern what signs and wonders come from God and what comes from the devil. We read in Matthew 24:24, "For false messiahs and false prophets will rise and show great signs and wonders to deceive, if possible, even the elect."
2: And we also read from 2 Thessalonians 2:9, another warning, "The coming of the lawless one is according to the working of Satan with all power, signs, and lying wonders." And we shared during the course of this week how important it is to know God's will, to know the Word of God, and to know God's ways. And this is a powerful tool within us for discernment, because it's God Himself who will either show us this is not of me, or God will show us this is my spirit. And so knowing the Word of God, knowing His ways, and living according to His will and not our own will allow us to discern between the miracles that come from Satan and the miracles that come from God.
1: And Junie, we need to remember that one of the great weapons that the enemy has is deception. And what you just said will keep us from that deception. We spent time looking at Luke chapter 5, the story about Peter, John, and James fishing all night, catching nothing. And Jesus was in Simon's boat teaching, and he knew that they fished all night because they were washing their nets. But yet he said, Jesus said, "Put out into the deep," or "launch out into the deep and let down your nets for a catch." And it seems so foolish because they fished all night. And we read in verse 5 in Luke 5, "And Simon answered and said, 'Master, we worked hard all night and caught nothing. But nevertheless, at your word, I will let down the nets.'" And this is the key, that he put his professionalism, he put his experience, he put his thoughts on the side and let the word of God prevail. And as a result of that, they caught more fish than they expected. In fact, the fish were so numerous that the nets almost broke because of the weight of the fish. Again, the obedience of Peter allowed the Lord to work a miracle by catching such a large amount of fish. And the result of all that was in verse 11, "And when they had brought their nets, their boats to the land, they left everything and followed him." They became fishers of men and not just fishers of fish at that point on.
2: We saw in Psalm 107, verses 23 and 24, that those who go down to the sea in ships, who do business on great waters, they have seen the works of the Lord and his wonders in the deep. So God is calling us into a deeper place,
1: Lord,
2: with him, to launch out into the deep and to trust him and live for him and be obedient to him, that we might see his life, his intervention, his miracles.
1: Amen. We saw another example of this when we looked at Joshua chapter 3, when the people of Israel were going to cross the Jordan. And we need to remember that at that time of the year, the Jordan was overflowing its banks as the waters came rushing down from higher ground. And the Lord told Joshua that as soon as the souls of the priests who were carrying the Ark of the Covenant would put their souls into the waters of the Jordan, the waters would stop, it would form a heap, and all of Israel, led by the priests, would be able to go through the Jordan River on dry ground. And again, it seems so foolish to the natural mind, but yet the priests obeyed, Joshua obeyed, the people obeyed, and they crossed the Jordan on dry ground. And as we said, I think you brought it forth yesterday, Junie, the conclusion of the story was as soon as the priests left the waters came back, overflowed its banks. Again, the theme was through obedience, God was able to interject and intervene in a supernatural way.
2: And we saw in 1 Kings 17 with Elijah, we saw that he spoke that it wouldn't dew nor rain for 3 years, and God sent him to a brook and told him that he would drink from the brook and that he would command ravens to feed him. And every morning and every night by the brook that Elijah obeyed the Lord and went to, he drank from the brook, and a raven would bring him bread and meat every morning and every night. So this too can give us faith to believe God, because God is the same yesterday, today, and forever. And so even to this day, when the Lord tells us to do something and we obey him, we will see his provision.
1: And you might say, Junie, to put the icing on a cake in that story, when the brook dried up, God sent Elijah to a widow who was preparing a meal for her and her son, the last meal, because they had nothing left. But the Lord instructed Elijah that the oil and the food would last until the rain would come. So again, throughout 1 Kings 17, we saw, Elijah did according to the word of the Lord, and then God intervened in a miraculous way.
2: And with this widow, I think what was important, Shelley, she had enough flour for one meal.
1: That's right.
2: And Elijah said, make me some bread, and then make bread for your son and for yourself, and God will keep food for us until it rains. And you know, because she obeyed the word of Elijah,
1: Lord,
2: God honored that, and the flour never ran out, Shelley. And what a lesson for us to learn, that if God tells us to give something away and we don't think we have enough for ourselves, how God will take care of us.
1: Amen.
2: So important to obey the word of God.
1: And let's not forget, God is the same yesterday, today, and forever. If you have your Bibles, turn with us to John chapter 2, familiar scriptures, but again, this whole theme of out of obedience of man comes the supernatural intervention of God. John chapter 2, beginning at verse 1. And on the third day there was a wedding in Cana of Galilee, and the mother of Jesus was there. And Jesus also was invited, and his disciples, to the wedding. And when the wine gave out, the mother of Jesus said to them, they have no wine. And Jesus said to her, woman, what do I have to do with you? My hour has not yet come. His mother said to the servants, whatsoever he says to you, do it. Now there were 6 stone water pots set there for the Jewish custom of purification, containing 20 or 30 gallons each. Jesus said to them, fill the water pots with water. And they filled them up to the brim. And when he said to them, draw some out now and take it to the head waiter. And they took it to him. And when the head waiter tasted the water, which had become wine, and did not know where it came from, but the servants who had drawn the water knew, the head waiter called the bridegroom and said, every man serves a good wine first, and when men have drunk freely, then that which is poorer, but you have kept the good wine until now. You know, Junie, if we could use this analogy, there's good wine coming in if we have the new wineskins to contain them. And I believe that new wineskin is just going to be utter obedience to the word of God, which will open up the miracle. Who ever heard of water becoming wine? But when Mary said to the servants, whatever he says to you, do it. The obedience of Mary and the obedience of servants brought about a supernatural act of God. And that's how we need to live, believing that can happen today as well.
2: And what's amazing too, Shelley, is that the head waiter didn't know that it was water that turned into wine according to the word of God. but the servants knew,
1: yes,
2: because
1: Lord,
2: they were the ones that filled up those water pots to the brim.
1: That's right.
2: And it's a lesson for us that when God speaks to us to do something, people might not know what the Lord did, but we will know through our obedience.
1: Yes, Lord.
2: And it makes me think, Shelley, of the first Passover. The story is in my book, The God Who Answers by Fire, how the Lord promised me he would provide the food, that there would be enough drink, because I didn't know how many people were going to attend, and how the Lord multiplied the food. We didn't see it being multiplied, but not only did the food that should have fed 80 feed 100 people, but there was enough left over for a nursing home. And when the man was pouring the wine into the glasses, he came because he was so upset there wasn't enough wine to fill all the other glasses for the Seder. And I said, just pour out the wine. Don't worry about it. And he came back in like a few minutes later, just shaking. And I said, it's okay, because I saw there was the same amount of wine. He said, you don't understand. I poured and I poured and I poured and all the cups are filled and I still have the same amount
1: Hallelujah.
2: Of wine. So God is the same yesterday, today, and forever. And when we obey him and when we live for him and not ourselves, he really does the miracle.
1: Well, I want to conclude by reading something from a devotion from Charles Spurgeon. It says, whether it be a Noah who is to build a ship on dry ground, an Abraham who is to offer up his only son, or a Moses who is to despise the treasures of Egypt, or a Joshua who is to besiege Jericho 7 days using no weapons but the blasts of ram's horns, they all act upon God's command, contrary to the dictates of carnal reason, and the Lord gives them a rich reward as a result of their obedience.
2: Hallelujah.
1: Praise God. May we all live like that in this day and age. This being Friday, we want to again identify ourselves with our Jewish kinsmen by reciting the Shema. And if you know it, please say it along with us.
3: Shema Yisrael, Adonai Eloheinu, Adonai Echad. Hear, O Israel, the Lord our God. The Lord is one.
1: Father, we thank you, Lord.
2: Thank you, Lord.
1: Thank you for your goodness and mercy.
2: Thank you, Lord.
1: Thank you for your steadfast love, and thank you for intervening in the affairs of men. And I pray, Lord, that we in this final day and age, born-again believers and the people of Israel, will come to a place where all we can do is obey the word of God, lift up your name, so that all men will be drawn unto you. We pray this in Yeshua's holy name.
2: Amen.
0: 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Until next time, the Lord bless thee and keep thee. The Lord make his face to shine upon thee and be gracious unto thee. The Lord lift up his countenance upon thee and give thee peace. 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
9: 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And while you're there, look for Pastor Brian's book, The Multi-Generational Church Crisis. This compelling book asks the question of the church, what could be accomplished in the name of Christ if we could better understand each other? Let's hear now from Dr. Brian Chappell as he shares the lesson, Oh, Give Thanks to the Lord.

As you think about the subject of Thanksgiving, one of my favorite accounts of being thankful in all things is by Matthew Henry. Some of you may like that devotional study that Matthew Henry does of the Bible, but he actually has an account of giving thanks after he was robbed one day. He was robbed and wondered how he could meet that obligation of the Bible of giving thanks in all things. And so he said, well, I'm thankful that the robber took my money and not my life. I'm thankful that what he took wasn't very much. I'm thankful that I have not been robbed before. And finally, I am thankful that I was robbed and was not the robber. They're all pretty much the same thing. Thankfulness that though things could have been worse, they weren't. The psalmist has a different perspective. Not thanking God because things could have been worse, but thanking God because he could not be more faithful. Ann Voskamp, in the book 1,000 Gifts, explains the origin of her book by saying she was asked to meet a dare. She was dared to see if she could list 1,000 things she loved and was thankful for. She accepted the dare thinking, this is going to be easy. But about the time you get to number 567, you know, your imagination starts to run a little dry. Until she recognized what the 1,000 gifts were. She later wrote that as she was identifying 1,000 things that she loved, having been provided by God, she recognized ultimately that the 1,000 things that she loved were evidences of God's love for her. And the more she recognized that, the more her reasons for thanks multiplied. She says, the more I realized I was writing down 1,000 ways God loves me, it awakened in me to embrace everything about me, recognizing I didn't deserve them, I didn't warrant them, and yet they were mine. I get to breathe today. The sun came up. My heart is beating. Jesus died for me. Seeing all of these gifts, she wrote, I really saw the truth of Scripture, that no one receives anything unless it is given to him from heaven. She now has 4,000 reasons to thank God that she has written down. All the reasons that God loves me. It multiplies her praise. I think that's what the psalmist is doing as well. As the psalmist lists in verse 1 what we are supposed to be doing, the words are, oh, give thanks to the Lord, for he is good. And I actually think the most critical word in that sentence is the very first one. Oh. Because you recognize with that word, this is more than just a command from a surly psalmist. The way your mother might talk to you when you're supposed to appreciate your vegetables. Now you eat your vegetables and you be thankful for them. Once you put the O at the beginning of that phrase, you recognize this is kind of a gasp of goodness. The psalmist says, oh, give thanks to the Lord, for he is good. That's this note of exclamation and ecstasy of something wondrous is being recognized. It's not just a command to a duty. And you begin to sense the wonder that causes the gasp of grace. When you see the words that follow in verse 2, let the redeemed of the Lord say so, whom he has redeemed from trouble. Awful things have happened from which God has rescued

He is good. Now, I want you to recognize how hard it must have been for the Israelites to say that. For he has redeemed us from trouble. In the footnotes of a lot of your Bibles, you will see that that word trouble means the hand of the enemy. And what has that enemy done? We're unsure of the exact time of the writing of the psalm, if it's after the conquest from Assyria or the conquest from Babylon. But we know what has happened. The people of Israel have been conquered and dispersed. They have gone to the east and to the west, to the north and the south. And now God, we are told, begins to redeem them. He takes what is distant and brings it back near again. I know that just sounds like some ancient account. But if there's ever a people who could say, we at least know something of what this means, it should be us. After all, what is in the news right now? But Christians, by the tens of thousands being driven out, not of Assyria, but Syria. Christians already, because of war and because of persecution over the last decade, by the hundreds of thousands driven out of modern Babylon, which is Iraq. And to recognize what God is saying to the people of that ancient time is what we should recognize in some way in this time. Our God is such a redeemer. He can take those who were far and bring them near again. And for us, that's not something that should just be national news or international news, but something highly personal if you think what it would mean when God says, I can take my children who are far away and I can bring them near again. I think about a couple that's very dear to Kathy and me who took a child discarded by his family, adopted that child and raised him. And now in his young adult years, attracted, captivated, enslaved by a love of gambling, he has gone far away to the shores of Alabama, where the casinos are, and he spends his days trying to get rich. Loses his money over and over again, and to ante up, sells everything he has, and he sells everything he is, and he's so far away. What would it mean to believe that we believe in a great Redeemer? And he makes clear that he can take those who are far away and bring them near again. Should that happen in this life? Should it happen in your life? Should God redeem in such a way? I know how you would respond. You would say, oh, give thanks unto the Lord, for he has good. He has done this wondrous thing. We give him thanks. Let the redeemed of the Lord say so. It would just flood from you. And God shows us not only that he is a great redeemer because he brings people from a distance, but he brings them out of distress. If you move into the psalm, it says in verse 4, some wandered in desert wastes, finding no way to a city to dwell in. They were hungry and thirsty. Their soul fainted within them. These are not those who are just distant. They are now refugees. Again, if you think of it in the ancient times, you think of those who were so scattered from their homeland in ancient Israel that they lost their livelihood, they lost food, they lost shelter. And that is not just an ancient story either. Just in our own local newspaper yesterday, you may remember, we were told that there are now 50 million refugees in our world today because of the wars that are happening right this very minute. I went to a website where there are people who keep track of those who are refugees in our world right now, and it simply described their situation. Some of you may know this website, Million Souls Aware. Try and make us feel what it would be like to be a refugee. Imagine life as you know it disappears in the blink of an eye. War, disaster, famine. For whatever reason, you have to walk for miles, days or weeks, no McDonald's, no Holiday Inn, no rest stops. You find shelter with thousands in a squalid tent camp. You depend upon charities to provide occasional food.

0: clean water or basic health care. You begin to watch the stomachs of your children distend in semi-starvation and malnutrition. You clothe them in rags as beasts of prey, both animal and human, prowl the camp seeking your children. But what will claim most of them is cholera and dysentery and hepatitis and malaria and infection. Some of you in this congregation have been there. I have been there. To think of those camps, to be in them even for a few days, makes you so revolted. You can hardly imagine being there, much less your family being there. And yet there are 50 million people in our world today for whom that is their daily existence and their only future hope as far as they know. 9 million just from the fighting in Syria. 5 million, mostly Christians in Sudan. Our brothers and sisters, that is their daily existence. And should God rescue them, should he take them out of that existence, what do you think would be their response? What would be your response? You would say, oh, give thanks unto the Lord, for he is good. He has redeemed us from this distress. And that is what God is saying he can do because he is such a great redeemer.
1: 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It may seem hard for younger Christians to believe, but people over 50 were raised during an era when 90% of Americans identified as Christian. These older believers were once part of a majority group that understood the mission of the church was to take control of our culture, to halt its evils. At the same time, Christians under 50 have lived their entire lives perceiving themselves as a minority that needs to make credible their faith to a secular, pluralistic culture. These distinct experiences and perceptions have a profound impact on the priorities different generations have for church ministry. It's no wonder that younger and older believers don't always see eye to eye. 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And now, more from Brian Chappell on today's Unlimited Grace.
0: To think of those camps, to be in them even for a few days, makes you so revolted. You can hardly imagine being there, much less your family being there. And yet there are 50 million people in our world today for whom that is their daily existence and their only future hope as far as they know. 9 million just from the fighting in Syria. 5 million, mostly Christians in Sudan. Our brothers and sisters, that is their daily existence. And should God rescue them, should he take them out of that existence, what do you think would be their response? What would be your response? You would say, oh, give thanks unto the Lord, for he is good. He has redeemed us from this distress. And that is what God is saying he can do because he is such a great redeemer. And that is not the end of the story. For those who've experienced this in ancient Israel, other things have happened. Verse 10. Some sat in darkness and in the shadow of death, prisoners in affliction and in irons. There are those who are imprisoned as well in this awful world with all its fallenness and wickedness that can come upon the people of God. It's not just the ancient story. It's not just Shadrach, Meshach, and Abednego, and Daniel in the lion's den. I've related to you my former student, Kenneth Bay, who even now is in a prison camp in North Korea. At our General Assembly in Houston this last week, his pastor, a PCA pastor, spoke to the assembly, urging us, do not forget to pray for Kenneth, that the God who redeems would give him encouragement and strength and redeem him from imprisonment, which he experiences now, simply because he was seeking to share his faith in North Korea. Or some of you know the story of Mariam Ibrahim, a young mother with a 20-month-old child, expecting again, who is in prison under a death sentence in Sudan right now. What was her crime? She was a Muslim who became a Christian. Now under a death sentence with a 20-month-old child and expecting because she became a Christian. Should God rescue them? What would we say? Oh, thanks be to God, for he is good. There is a significant difference, though, between Kenneth and Mariam and those who are described in this passage. I read to you about their imprisonment in verse 10, but I did not read verse 11. Verse 11 says, why are these people in prison? For they rebelled against the words of God. Why are these people in Israel in prison? Because they had turned to idolatry. They had rejected the word of God. They had turned to their own ways. In some ways, God could simply turn his back and say, you deserve it. Instead, this great God, our Redeemer, says this. What happened? Verse 13. Then they cried to the Lord in their trouble, and he delivered them from their distress. Oh, give thanks unto the Lord, for he is good. For what he did to people who had turned away from him in idolatry, rebellion, and sin, when they called out to him, he delivered them. He did not say, make your bed, now lie in it. It was the grace of God in the Old Testament. It is the grace of God revealed in Jesus Christ that for those who are experiencing the consequences of their sin, when they call out to him, he hears and redeems because he is the great Redeemer. The dimensions of that begin to unfold more in the psalm. If you look at verse 17, it says of these who were in Israel experiencing such awfulness, some were fools through their sinful ways, and because of their iniquities suffered affliction. Verse 18, they loathed any kind of food, and they drew near to the gates of death. I'm not saying that all sickness is a consequence of sin. I am saying that God can discipline. And one of the things that are being shown here is that people who are going through affliction are needing to examine, Lord, is there something in me? God says here there are people who are simply suffering the consequences of their foolishness. Have you ever wondered about that? Is what you or your family going through a consequence of your foolishness? In the first 4 years of our youngest daughter's life, she spent 3 Christmases in the hospital. Every Christmas it came around, it seemed like she would get terribly sick and have to be in the hospital. So frequently was she in the hospital at Christmas time that at one point when she was 4 years old, she was asked what was her favorite Christmas song, and she said, I love the song about the holly and the ivy. She knew about the IV because she had a blood poisoning so intense that we had to do an antibiotic drip into her heart cavity to try to save her. Scary times for us as a family. Our family doctor at some point during that 4th Christmas went to a seminar somewhere and discovered something. He discovered that the doctors were discovering that in natural Christmas trees, in their shipping and storage, often accumulate a mold that some children are intensely allergic to, like our daughter. And we recognize, why was she getting sick every Christmas? We were doing it to her. We were bringing in the Christmas tree into the house and exposing her to the mold to which she was terribly allergic. And it was putting her in the hospital every... We are smart people. We got college degrees. We should have figured this out. And we look back and we say, how foolish we were. But folks, you and I know things. We look back at times at our families and our distress, and we wonder, we put God on the periphery of our lives. We did not make him part of our homes and our devotions and our family life. We put God on the extreme, and then somewhere things happen to us, and we say to ourselves, what was I thinking when I put God on the periphery, when there inevitably is going to come into every family the time that we need him so desperately? And sometimes we think, I can't go back to God. I put him on the corner for so long. It would be just wrong and foolish to ask God to help now. But the wonder of the psalm is he repeats again, verse 19, these very people are on the edge of death because of their own foolishness. Verse 19, then they cried to the Lord in their trouble, and he delivered them from their distress. The same God in his great mercy and grace, who would have every reason to walk away, is saying, no, you call on me again, and I will hear you. And this is the God who redeems. And if you've been a family in those dire straits and God has delivered you, what do you say? Oh, give thanks to the Lord, for he is good.
2: Heavenly Father, the Holy Spirit inspired those who wrote these scriptures so that we would know your divine nature and your heart of compassion. You wanted people like us in every situation and generation to know your heart and your power to help us. So we pray for that power and that love right now. Assure us of grace that is greater than all our sin, and of Christ's power to rescue us from circumstances we can't figure out or control. We ask you to forgive us so that we can live for you. And we ask you to change our hearts so that fear and anger, anxiety and resentment fade into the distance because we are so close to you. Assure us that whatever is troubling us is no surprise to you. We know you now, and we know you've got this, and you've got us in the palm of your hand. We are loved and secure forever. So now we rest our hearts in your heart. In Jesus' name, amen.
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7: God lives and works today. Is there anyone who doesn't have a sorrow in his life, who has never known suffering? Ever since Adam and Eve were driven out of the garden, mankind has had to live with sorrow and suffering. That is why there is no question as vital as, how can I overcome my suffering? How can I make it lose its crippling power in my life? Today's meditation by Basilea Schlink will tell us about a power that is greater than every suffering.
8: That there have been people who have overcome suffering is clear. The chronicles of the early church tell us about countless martyrs who triumphed in a royal way over the most difficult sorrow and suffering. Take, for example, the elderly bishop Polycarp of Smyrna. As he stood bound to the funeral pyre, surrounded by angry, raging crowds, he prayed aloud, Lord God, I thank you that you have counted me worthy of this day and this hour, that I have been allowed to become one of the number of martyrs to share in the sufferings of your Son, Jesus Christ. This isn't just a happening of long ago. It's something that the martyrs of Jesus have experienced throughout the centuries, to this very day. And we too should be able to experience this within the frame of our own small lives, with our sorrows that are often very small. There truly is a power that is greater than every suffering. Love for Jesus. It was love for Jesus that made those first Christian martyrs able to thank God for their suffering. And when we, in our lives, must confess time and again that our suffering has oppressed and enslaved us, we are actually accusing ourselves. It is a sign that the love for Jesus is still very weak in our lives. It is not the vital power that proves to be greater and stronger than every suffering. How can we acquire this love for Jesus in our lives? We must look at our suffering in the same way that Jesus did when he prayed in the Garden of Gethsemane. If we humbly say, "Yes, Father, yes, with all my heart, lay your suffering upon me, I will bear it gladly," then the doors of heaven will open. A stream of grace will flow down upon us and transform our suffering into bliss, just as the first Christians experienced. When we surrender our will completely to the Father, saying yes to the suffering, then Jesus' love will stream into our hearts, and with it we shall be filled with a great love for Jesus. It is a matter of surrendering the will, for love is unity. Two wills made one in love. Therefore, listen to this good news. Love for Jesus is greater than every suffering. You can receive it as a precious gift. How? When you humbly say, "Yes, Father," to the sorrow and suffering in your life. I can testify from my own life. Through a yes to the will of God, the power of suffering has been completely broken.

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4: In the name of the Father, and of the Son, and of the Holy Spirit, Amen. I believe in God, the Father, the Almighty, creator of heaven and earth, and in Jesus Christ, his only Son, our Lord, who was conceived by the Holy Spirit, born of the Virgin Mary, suffered under Pontius Pilate, was crucified, died, and was buried. He descended into hell. On the third day, he arose again from the dead and ascended into heaven. He is seated at the right hand of God the Father Almighty, and from there he will come again to judge the living and the dead.
5: I believe in the Holy Spirit, the Holy Catholic Church, the communion of saints, the forgiveness of sins, the resurrection of the body, and the life everlasting. Amen.
4: Our Father, who art in heaven, hallowed be thy name. Thy kingdom come, thy will be done, here on earth as it is in heaven.
5: Give us this day our daily bread, and forgive us our trespasses, as we forgive those who trespass against us. And lead us not into temptation, but deliver us from evil. Amen.
4: Hail Mary, full of grace, the Lord is with thee. Blessed art thou amongst women, and blessed is the fruit of thy womb, Jesus.
5: Holy Mary, Mother of God, pray for us sinners, now and at the hour of our death. Amen.
4: Hail Mary, full of grace, the Lord is with thee. Blessed art thou amongst women, and blessed is the fruit of thy womb, Jesus.
5: Holy Mary, Mother of God, pray for us sinners, now and at the hour of our death.
4: Hail Mary, full of grace, the Lord is with thee. Blessed art thou amongst women, and blessed is the fruit of thy womb, Jesus.
5: Holy Mary, Mother of God, pray for us sinners, now and at the hour of our death. Amen.
4: Glory be to the Father, and to the Son, and to the Holy Spirit.
5: As it was in the beginning, is now, and ever shall be, world without end. Amen.
4: The first sorrowful mystery, the agony of our Lord Jesus in the garden. Mother of our divine Savior, we pray the Holy Spirit will lead and guide our seminarians to a life of holiness and sanctity, serving your Son. Our Father who art in heaven, hallowed be thy name. Thy kingdom come, thy will be done, here on earth as it is in heaven.
5: Give us this day our daily bread, and forgive us our trespasses, as we forgive those who trespass against us. And lead us not into temptation, but deliver us from evil.
4: Hail Mary, full of grace, the Lord is with thee. Blessed art thou amongst women, and blessed is the fruit of thy womb, Jesus.
5: Holy Mary, Mother of God, pray for us sinners, now and at the hour of our death. Amen.
4: Hail Mary, full of grace, the Lord is with thee. Blessed art thou amongst women, and blessed is the fruit of thy womb, Jesus.
5: Holy Mary, Mother of God, pray for us sinners, now and at the hour of our death.
4: Hail Mary, full of grace, the Lord is with thee. Blessed art thou amongst women, and blessed is the fruit of thy womb, Jesus.
5: Holy Mary, Mother of God, pray for us sinners, now and at the hour of our death. Amen.
4: Hail Mary, full of grace, the Lord is with thee. Blessed art thou amongst women, and blessed is the fruit of thy womb, Jesus.
5: Holy Mary, Mother of God, pray for us sinners, now and at the hour of our death. Amen.
4: Hail Mary, full of grace, the Lord is with thee. Blessed art thou amongst women, and blessed is the fruit of thy womb, Jesus.
5: Holy Mary, Mother of God, pray for us sinners, now and at the hour of our death.
4: Hail Mary, full of grace, the Lord is with thee. Blessed art thou amongst women, and blessed is the fruit of thy womb, Jesus.
5: Holy Mary, Mother of God, pray for us sinners, now and at the hour of our death. Amen.
4: Hail Mary, full of grace, the Lord is with thee. Blessed art thou amongst women, and blessed is the fruit of thy womb, Jesus.
5: Holy Mary, Mother of God, pray for us sinners, now and at the hour of our death.
4: Hail Mary, full of grace, the Lord is with thee. Blessed art thou amongst women, and blessed is the fruit of thy womb, Jesus.
5: Holy Mary, Mother of God, pray for us sinners, now and at the hour of our death. Amen.
4: Hail Mary, full of grace, the Lord is with thee. Blessed art thou amongst women, and blessed is the fruit of thy womb, Jesus.
5: Holy Mary, Mother of God, pray for us sinners, now and at the hour of our death. Amen.
4: Glory be to the Father, and to the Son, and to the Holy Spirit.
5: As it was in the beginning, is now, and ever shall be, world without end. Amen.
4: O my Jesus,
5: forgive us our sins, save us from the fires of hell, lead all souls to heaven, especially those in mercy and thy mercy.
4: The second sorrowful mystery, the scourging at the pillar. We pray, Mother Most Faithful, bless our seminarians with a true understanding of Christ's teaching and his deep love for them. Our Father who art in heaven, hallowed be thy name. Thy kingdom come, thy will be done, here on earth as it is in heaven.
5: Give us this day our daily bread, and forgive us our trespasses, as we forgive those who trespass against us. And lead us not into temptation, but deliver us from evil. Amen.
4: Hail Mary, full of grace, the Lord is with thee. Blessed art thou amongst women, and blessed is the fruit of thy womb, Jesus.
5: Holy Mary, Mother of God, pray for us sinners, now and at the hour of our death. Amen.
4: Hail Mary, full of grace, the Lord is with thee. Blessed art thou amongst women, and blessed is the fruit of thy womb, Jesus.
5: Holy Mary, Mother of God, pray for us sinners, now and at the hour of our death.
4: Hail Mary, full of grace, the Lord is with thee. Blessed art thou amongst women, and blessed is the fruit of thy womb, Jesus.
5: Holy Mary, Mother of God, pray for us sinners, now and at the hour of our death. Amen.
4: Hail Mary, full of grace, the Lord is with thee. Blessed art thou amongst women, and blessed is the fruit of thy womb, Jesus.
5: Holy Mary, Mother of God, pray for us sinners, now and at the hour of our death.
4: Hail Mary, full of grace, the Lord is with thee. Blessed art thou amongst women, and blessed is the fruit of thy womb, Jesus.
5: Holy Mary, Mother of God, pray for us sinners, now and at the hour of our death. Amen.
4: Hail Mary, full of grace, the Lord is with thee. Blessed art thou amongst women, and blessed is the fruit of thy womb, Jesus.
5: Holy Mary, Mother of God, pray for us sinners, now and at the hour of our death. Amen.
4: Hail Mary, full of grace, the Lord is with thee. Blessed art thou amongst women, and blessed is the fruit of thy womb, Jesus.
5: Holy Mary, Mother of God, pray for us sinners, now and at the hour of our death. Amen.
4: Hail Mary, full of grace, the Lord is with thee. Blessed art thou amongst women, and blessed is the fruit of thy womb, Jesus.
5: Holy Mary, Mother of God, pray for us sinners, now and at the hour of our death. Amen.
4: Hail Mary, full of grace, the Lord is with thee. Blessed art thou amongst women, and blessed is the fruit of thy womb, Jesus.
5: Holy Mary, Mother of God, pray for us sinners, now and at the hour of our death.
4: Hail Mary, full of grace, the Lord is with thee. Blessed art thou amongst women, and blessed is the fruit of thy womb, Jesus.
5: Holy Mary, Mother of God, pray for us sinners, now and at the hour of our death. Amen.
4: Glory be to the Father, and to the Son, and to the Holy Spirit.
5: As it was in the beginning, is now, and ever shall be, world without end. Amen.
4: O my Jesus,
5: forgive us our sins, save us from the fires of hell, lead all souls to heaven, especially those who most need thy mercy.
4: The third sorrowful mystery, the crowning with thorns. Mother of wisdom, we pray the wisdom of Christ will be with all vocation directors in their role as teacher, guide, and mentor. Our Father who art in heaven, hallowed be thy name. Thy kingdom come, thy will be done, here on earth as it is in heaven.
5: Give us this day our daily bread, and forgive us our trespasses, as we forgive those who trespass against us. And lead us not into temptation, but deliver us from evil. Amen.
4: Hail Mary, full of grace, the Lord is with thee. Blessed art thou amongst women, and blessed is the fruit of thy womb, Jesus.
5: Holy Mary, Mother of God, pray for us sinners, now and at the hour of our death. Amen.
4: Hail Mary, full of grace, the Lord is with thee. Blessed art thou amongst women, and blessed is the fruit of thy womb, Jesus.
5: Holy Mary, Mother of God, pray for us sinners, now and at the hour of our death. Amen.
4: Hail Mary, full of grace, the Lord is with thee. Blessed art thou amongst women, and blessed is the fruit of thy womb, Jesus.
5: Holy Mary, Mother of God, pray for us sinners, now and at the hour of our death.
4: Hail Mary, full of grace, the Lord is with thee. Blessed art thou amongst women, and blessed is the fruit of thy womb, Jesus.
5: Holy Mary, Mother of God, pray for us sinners, now and at the hour of our death. Amen.
4: Hail Mary, full of grace, the Lord is with thee. Blessed art thou amongst women, and blessed is the fruit of thy womb, Jesus.
5: Holy Mary, Mother of God, pray for us sinners, now and at the hour of our death. Amen.
4: Hail Mary, full of grace, the Lord is with thee. Blessed art thou amongst women, and blessed is the fruit of thy womb, Jesus.
5: Holy Mary, Mother of God, pray for us sinners, now and at the hour of our death. Amen.
4: Hail Mary, full of grace, the Lord is with thee. Blessed art thou amongst women, and blessed is the fruit of thy womb, Jesus.
5: Holy Mary, Mother of God, pray for us sinners, now and at the hour of our death. Amen.
4: Hail Mary, full of grace, the Lord is with thee. Blessed art thou amongst women, and blessed is the fruit of thy womb, Jesus.
5: Holy Mary, Mother of God, pray for us sinners, now and at the hour of our death.
4: Hail Mary, full of grace, the Lord is with thee. Blessed art thou amongst women, and blessed is the fruit of thy womb, Jesus.
5: Holy Mary, Mother of God, pray for us sinners, now and at the hour of our death. Amen.
4: Hail Mary, full of grace, the Lord is with thee. Blessed art thou amongst women, and blessed is the fruit of thy womb, Jesus.
5: Holy Mary, Mother of God, pray for us sinners, now and at the hour of our death.
4: Glory be to the Father, and to the Son, and to the Holy Spirit.
5: As it was in the beginning, is now, and ever shall be, world without end. Amen.
4: O my Jesus,
5: forgive us our sins, save us from the fires of hell, lead all souls to heaven, especially those who most need thy mercy.
4: The fourth sorrowful mystery, the carrying of the cross. Singular vessel of devotion, we pray our seminarians will be filled with courage and fortitude when facing struggles and difficulties. Our Father, who art in heaven, hallowed be thy name. Thy kingdom come, thy will be done, here on earth as it is in heaven.
5: Give us this day our daily bread, and forgive us our trespasses, as we forgive those who trespass against us. And lead us not into temptation, but deliver us from evil.
4: Mary, full of grace, the Lord is with thee. Blessed art thou amongst women, and blessed is the fruit of thy womb, Jesus.
5: Holy Mary, Mother of God, pray for us sinners, now and at the hour of our death. Amen.
4: Hail Mary, full of grace, the Lord is with thee. Blessed art thou amongst women, and blessed is the fruit of thy womb, Jesus.
5: Holy Mary, Mother of God, pray for us sinners, now and at the hour of our death.
4: Hail Mary, full of grace, the Lord is with thee. Blessed art thou amongst women, and blessed is the fruit of thy womb, Jesus.
5: Holy Mary, Mother of God, pray for us sinners, now and at the hour of our death. Amen.
4: Hail Mary, full of grace, the Lord is with thee. Blessed art thou amongst women, and blessed is the fruit of thy womb, Jesus.
5: Holy Mary, Mother of God, pray for us sinners,
4: Hail Mary, full of grace, the Lord is with thee. Blessed art thou amongst women, and blessed is the fruit of thy womb, Jesus.
5: Holy Mary, Mother of God, pray for us sinners, now and at the hour of our death. Amen.
4: Hail Mary, full of grace, the Lord is with thee. Blessed art thou amongst women, and blessed is the fruit of thy womb, Jesus.
5: Holy Mary, Mother of God, pray for us sinners, now and at the hour of our death.
4: Hail Mary, full of grace, the Lord is with thee. Blessed art thou amongst women, and blessed is the fruit of thy womb, Jesus.
5: Holy Mary, Mother of God, pray for us sinners, now and at the hour of our death. Amen.
4: Hail Mary, full of grace, the Lord is with thee. Blessed art thou amongst women, and blessed is the fruit of thy womb, Jesus.
5: Holy Mary, Mother of God, pray for us sinners, now and at the hour of our death. Amen.
4: Hail Mary, full of grace, the Lord is with thee. Blessed are you among women, and blessed is the fruit of thy womb, Jesus.
5: Holy Mary, Mother of God, pray for us sinners, now and at the hour of our death.
4: Hail Mary, full of grace, the Lord is with thee. Blessed art thou amongst women, and blessed is the fruit of thy womb, Jesus.
5: Holy Mary, Mother of God, pray for us sinners, now and at the hour of our death. Amen.
4: Glory be to the Father, and to the Son, and to the Holy Spirit.
5: As it was in the beginning, is now, and shall be, world without end.
4: O my Jesus,
5: forgive us our sins, save us from the fires of hell, lead all souls to heaven, especially those in most need of thy mercy.
4: The fifth sorrowful mystery, the crucifixion and death of our Lord Jesus Christ. Holy Mother, Gate of Heaven, shine your heavenly light upon all religious in your maternal care. Our Father, who art in heaven, hallowed be thy name. Thy kingdom come, thy will be done, here on earth as it is in heaven.
5: Give us this day our daily bread, and forgive us our trespasses, as we forgive those who trespass against us. And lead us not into temptation, but deliver us from evil.
4: Hail Mary, full of grace, the Lord is with thee. Blessed art thou amongst women, and blessed is the fruit of thy womb, Jesus.
5: Holy Mary, Mother of God, pray for us sinners, now and at the hour of our death. Amen.
4: Hail Mary, full of grace, the Lord is with thee. Blessed art thou amongst women, and blessed is the fruit of thy womb, Jesus.
5: Holy Mary, Mother of God, pray for us sinners, now and at the hour of our death.
4: Hail Mary, full of grace, the Lord is with thee. Blessed art thou amongst women, and blessed is the fruit of thy womb, Jesus.
5: Holy Mary, Mother of God, pray for us sinners, now and at the hour of our death. Amen.
4: Hail Mary, full of grace, the Lord is with thee. Blessed art thou amongst women, and blessed is the fruit of thy womb, Jesus.
5: Holy Mary, Mother of God, pray for us sinners,
4: Hail Mary, full of grace, the Lord is with thee. Blessed art thou amongst women, and blessed is the fruit of thy womb, Jesus.
5: Holy Mary, Mother of God, pray for us sinners, now and at the hour of our death. Amen.
4: Hail Mary, full of grace, the Lord is with thee. Blessed art thou amongst women, and blessed is the fruit of thy womb, Jesus.
5: Holy Mary, Mother of God, pray for us sinners, now and at the hour of our death. Amen.
4: Hail Mary, full of grace, the Lord is with thee. Blessed art thou amongst women, and blessed is the fruit of thy womb, Jesus.
5: Holy Mary, Mother of God, pray for us sinners, now and at the hour of our death. Amen.
4: Hail Mary, full of grace, the Lord is with thee. Blessed art thou amongst women, and blessed is the fruit of thy womb, Jesus.
5: Holy Mary, Mother of God, pray for us sinners, now and at the hour of our death.
4: Hail Mary, full of grace, the Lord is with thee. Blessed art thou amongst women, and blessed is the fruit of thy womb, Jesus.
5: Holy Mary, Mother of God, pray for us sinners, now and at the hour of our death. Amen.
4: Hail Mary, full of grace, the Lord is with thee. Blessed art thou amongst women, and blessed is the fruit of thy womb, Jesus.
5: Holy Mary, Mother of God, pray for us sinners, now and
4: Glory be to the Father, and to the Son, and to the Holy Spirit.
5: As it was in the beginning, is now, and ever shall be, world without end. Amen.
4: O my Jesus,
5: forgive us our sins, save us from the fires of hell, lead all souls to heaven, especially those who need thy mercy.
4: Hail, Holy Queen,
5: Mother of mercy, our life, our sweetness, and our hope. To thee we cry, Lord, as children of Eve. To thee we set up our sighs, mourning and weeping in this valley of tears. Turn then, most gracious advocate, thine eyes of mercy towards us. And after this exercise, show unto us the blessed fruit of thy womb, Jesus. O Clement, O loving, O sweet Virgin Mary.
4: Pray for us, that we may be made worthy of the promises of Christ. O God, whose only begotten Son, by his life, death, and resurrection, has purchased for us the rewards of eternal life, grant, we beseech thee, that meditating upon these mysteries of the Most Holy Rosary of the Blessed Virgin Mary, we may imitate what they contain and obtain what they promise through the same Christ our Lord.
6: Amen. Amen.
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7: 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To you, then, O Heart of Jesus, I have recourse. In you I find consolation when afflicted, protection when persecuted, strength when overwhelmed with trials, and light in doubt and darkness. I firmly believe you can grant me the favors I ask. You have only to will it, and my prayer is granted. You are the God of miracles and God of mercies, and you will not refuse a contrite and humble heart. But, O Sacred Heart, whatever may be your decision with regard to my requests, I shall never cease to adore, love, praise, and serve you.
3: 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Let us close today's broadcast with the Day 2 prayer for the Sacred Heart Novena. 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Amen. 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
28: 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I introduced myself And they said, oh, fantastic. 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That's really going to come in handy. 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
28: 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That's my job. 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

Joe and Jason. Happy Friday. I am back. Took a few days off. My wife and I celebrated our 27th wedding anniversary, and just got away for a few days. And you know what? It was nice. I didn't keep track of anything. Kind of all in the dark, and here we are back. It's Friday. A couple of big announcements. Okay. Number one, we have a big, huge, massive Texas coin meeting at the radio station tonight. We're past the tell us you're coming. Show up. Even if you didn't RSVP, show up. You really want to know. And guys, I'm telling you, there's a lot of good things happening. But if you really want to know, Tim Blake is going to be there. Gage is going to be there. Tim's, you know, pretty much the number two guy at Texas. I mean, he's the guy. That is at 7 o'clock tonight. At the radio station, I expect a packed house. Bring all of your questions. Don't worry about hurting anybody's feelings or anything like that. Get it all answered. Get it out. Get it answered. And then they'll tell you what's coming so you know what to expect. Phoenix, our meeting is Monday the 15th. I still need you guys to RSVP. So the question will be, will Phoenix have more people than Colorado? Right now, Phoenix has been tracking ahead of Colorado. So Colorado, I hope you guys show up. Phoenix, 7 o'clock the 15th. Dave and Buster's at Desert Ridge. 101 and Tatum, for any of you that don't know where Desert Ridge is. It is in the Platinum Lounge, which is located upstairs. But don't worry, you won't. It's very private. And again, same thing. Show up, ask hard questions, judge for yourself. You know, I think that'll be about the coolest part of it all. I think you guys will see the passion that Tim has and the excitement of things that are coming. Oh, it's been crappy. Let's not lie. It's been crappy as far as the price goes. But a lot of good things happen. Now, let's talk about the coins. So we've been down for about the last week. We've taken it down. There was a security breach. Now, we've seen a few of these before. Remember the last one? You know what's funny is you forget. We had a breach. Someone was mining our coins. I want to say that's what it was. But we were in the midst of the sell-off. We were probably in that $3 range. And then, boom, I think we had all these hundreds of thousands of coins that we lost and didn't help the price at all. And then, of course, we had the cease and desist. Here's the good news. The good news is we caught this one very quickly. Not a lot of damage, very minimal, which is kind of nice. But we are actually taking over all development, which is going to be even a better thing because these things in the future, I mean, let's face it, everyone's trying to build a better mousetrap, and hackers do what hackers do. But think this is going to be a really one of those, another good thing. This was something that we needed to do, I think, today. Don't freak out if it isn't today, but I think today

0: We're right there. Everyone will get all their coins. All the coins are being held in an escrow account. Nobody's going to miss anything. But still, I get it, right? Hey, it's been 7 days. Let's go. But we want it right. I think that's going to be the biggest thing. And I think I know Bobby yesterday, very, very close. Obviously, next week, it's the meeting with the SEC. Bobby meets with them. It seems pretty clear that the SEC is kind of, they're looking for fraud and a little different type than what Texas. Texas is like, hey, this should be a security, which is kind of funny. You know, when I think about $995, I mean, for the most part, at least with Texas anyway, it wasn't until later in last year, you only could invest up to $9,000, remember? Most of us, that's when we got in. Then they kind of said, okay, well, we'll let you do 27,000. But 995 was the entry point. And this is how little the government wants people to do. Because I can get it, right? If you're investing hundreds of thousands, millions of dollars, hey, maybe we need to keep an eye on that, but you can't be trusted to invest $995. That's kind of the thing that they're talking about. Hey, should it be, you know, a security or not? The SEC seems like, hey, we just want to make sure you didn't actually steal the money. Which, if that's the case, we are really good shape. Let's hope that is. We'll be back right after the break.
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0: 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Patriot Radio News Hour. Joe and Jason. Jason will be on in just a minute here. Again, the meeting tonight. I want standing room only. That's what I want to see at the radio station today. Pack it in there and really get involved in what is happening. But let's, before we get too far down that rabbit hole, let's look at the markets today. The Dow's down 150. I mean, I think it was something like 900 points, something stupid. The tech side, not so much. The S&P down 88. The NASDAQ's down almost 600 points. The 10-year note, this is the worry. This is where we're watching 4.54. So we're going back in the wrong direction. I'll give you an update on why here in a minute. Got oil down a dollar. Gold's getting hammered. Listen, gold and silver, I will tell you, all out buys. Gold, 43.50, right? We were talking about that level before I left town, right? That 200-day kind of moving average level. Silver's so crazy. It really is. It's down $5 to just below $69. It's great. It is. I know. We're like, what? Why? That's stupid. Joe, you say there's no silver. There's not. But you got to remember, the markets are broken. We have been talking about this bubble and everything's just doesn't make sense. Even the president today. So what happened today? What was the big news that made everything so crazy? The government came out today and said that they created 172,000 jobs. That was the big deal. Now remember, before I left, I told you they want a bad number. Well, this wasn't a bad number. Right? Now, was this some, oh my gosh, blow the roof off? No. But they were only expecting about half of that. Right? Hey, they're expecting around 90,000 jobs, not 170,000 jobs. The president is very upset today. Stocks should not be going down based on this great jobs report. That's the way it's been for 200 years. Now, he sort of says, growth doesn't mean inflation. Well, Mr. President, unfortunately, especially since the 70s, it kind of does. But he isn't wrong, right? Remember when goods jobs data, that used to be good news. Why is it so bad? Well, number one, I don't know if anyone really believes the jobs numbers, right? They've been kind of weird for like, I don't know, ever since COVID, right? The jobs numbers are kind of, nobody really knows what to believe. But here's the problem. They can't cut rates. And that is a huge problem. I'm looking also, I would say the biggest one to watch out for, Bitcoin. Down to 60,000. Ethereum, 1,500. Wow. Those guys are getting absolutely hammered right now. We'll see. Those are a lot of dollars evaporating, right? That's the one thing there. It's all about growth. And I hate to tell the president this, but man, we better have a lot of inflation or we're going to be in really big trouble. Really big trouble. And I know it is. He's right. Hey, why is it this way? Because this is what happens. We're at the end of the road. fiat money's getting ready to come to an end. The Japanese yen back above 160. What's the real number going to be on the end? I don't know. 200, maybe more. It is really kind of scary that what shoe is going to drop. Private credit, I did see this morning. I got in a little early. BlackRock now saying, hey, none of you guys can get your money out of our private credit stuff, right? Sorry. It's all got to get repriced. We'll see. And nothing, the whole oil thing, who knows, right? Jason, we're right back to where it was before I left, right? Which is, you know.
1: Things were kind of, it's the same. I mean, it's been the same since February 28th, I think.
0: Is today 100 days? Someone said today was
1: 100. Is today 100 days? Who knows? 100 days, 102 days. What does it matter? A shutdown of a shutdown. You know, we've done something in 2026 that I don't think I've ever heard of in history, which is a blockade of a blockade. Yeah. I don't know. I've never, a blockade of a blockade.
0: That's a double negative. You can't.
1: It's like they're playing poker over there in the Middle East. I see your blockade. I raise you a blockade.
0: In math, a negative times a negative is a positive. Maybe that's what they were going for. Well, if we do a blockade on a blockade, maybe we'll end up with more. It didn't work.
1: Maybe China will blockade the South China Sea and they'll say, I see your blockade. We're going to blockade this area.
0: Everybody do the blockade.
1: Australia, you must pay to send you all the stuff we need from you. You know?
0: Oh, my gosh.
1: Yeah, it used to be the open seas was like territory anybody can use, but now maybe they're going to start breaking up the oceans, and we'll start blockading everything. That should be great for the price of goods and services.
0: Well, and then last but not least, there is another warning this time from South Korea, which again, right? Our bubble's bad. Theirs is really, really bad. The Korean won, the lowest it's been against the dollar since 2009.
1: Wow.
0: Officials are monitoring. This is never good, right? We're monitoring the government bond market through daily phone calls and private messaging groups with market participants. Let me just say what that means. South Korea is manipulating the bond market just like the Japanese are, just like we are, just like everybody else is. But the problem is the situation keeps getting worse, right? And Jason, I think that's the problem for all the fiat bond markets, right? The problem just keeps getting worse.
1: I got a solution for South Korea. They need to blockade North Korea. That'll fix it right away. A little bit of military infusion into their markets. Get a little growth going on there. I think that's the path. We grow markets by blockading countries in open water. So go for it, South Korea. Let's see what happens. We have to take care of that North Korea problem at some point. So I guess it probably will start with a blockade, I guess.
0: But you know what? Might as well, right?
1: Yeah, let's just blow
0: it. Might as well. I don't know. But so anyway, that is what is happening. I'll try to figure out some pricing here on some gold and silver. We got the West Coast tour has already started. Matter of fact, there's been two events already. I haven't heard anything. Don't know a thing. I literally have not plugged in, so I don't know how the first two events in Colorado. I know we had one in Colorado Springs, one in Lakewood.
1: I didn't hear a lot about it yet either. I have heard that some people that could have attended those have decided to go to this one instead. So a little bit of excitement coming here, I suppose. So
0: listen, I'm going to say it again. Get there. Even I know some of you are like, right? I'll just wait. I don't need to go. Go. Go. It is going to be therapeutic. Plus, they're going to tell you things I don't know. I know they will. They're going to tell you things that I probably don't even know yet. And there's a lot of things happening. So let me just give you a quick some updates of things I do know. Iskander has now launched on Bitmart. That happened while I was gone. It's at like 40 cents this morning. So it launched at 5 cents. Last I saw it, it was 40 cents. It's been 30, 40 cents, I don't know, for the last couple of days while I've been away. I know for some of you, you're like, well, how can Iskander be worth more than Texan? See, they are abandoning Texan coin. No. No. Obviously, there's some simple answers, right? Well, you know, we've got the SEC. We've got the cease and desist. Everything Iskander does is built on the Texan blockchain. Everything. They don't have a separate one. All of it goes together. Yes, I mean, right now, if you're getting, you know, $9.95 gets you 8 coins a day, right? That's like $3.20 a day. I think it does show at least people think that we're going to come out of this pretty good here. We'll see. I don't know, right? Jason doesn't know. Mike does. I wish we did. We don't know. What are the other developments? When we come to, now the biggest thing that I liked about Texan Coin had to do with Downtown Digital Dollars, fair money, right? That need, because it made sense to me, right? We need to train businesses how to help them eliminate banks as much as possible. Why? Because, you know, it used to be, God, you put money into the bank, man, they loved you. Here's a toaster, a blender. Here's interest. Oh, my gosh, what can we do for you? Now, the banks just want to kick you out. I haven't shared this with anybody, but it's time. April, the bank informed me that they were kicking us out. U.S. Bank kicked out Patriot, kicked out the radio station, kicked me out of my personal accounts. They even kicked out our kids. Of course, when we asked them why, they're like, we don't know.
1: They don't do any answers.
0: Yeah, we don't know.
1: I've had a couple. But, I had a couple of these last year.
0: Right, the what was it? Got the security, whatever. Right? Oh, the compliance. You know, you guys put cash in the bank and blah blah blah. And I don't know. You're out. Now the nice part for me, I guess it was better for me than others. They said we're not going to do it till May 1st. By the way, all your credit accounts, all your lines of credit, everything, closing them all. And so Jason will tell you, we've been jumping through hoops here to get reset up with new banks and new credit facilities, all of this nonsense. And it's just like, what is going on? That years and years and years of business together, and they can't even give you a reason.
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1: 800-951-0592, Patriot Radio News Hour, Joe and Jason. It is a big sell-off pretty much everywhere, with the few exceptions, the 10-year note screaming higher. Of course, that's that, oh, well, dollar stronger, because that's how it's supposed, you know, Donald Trump, 200 years. I don't know that that's the right interpretation anymore, but it is going to give you, at least for right now, a huge opportunity in gold and silver. $20 gold pieces, $44.25. Crazy. $44.25. Silver Eagles. I'll be honest, I didn't think we'd see this price again. $1,565. $1,565. For rolls of U.S. Silver Eagles this morning, 800-951-0592. So, again, a couple of things to recap. Meeting tonight, 7 o'clock. Get there. You know what? I'm going to tell you right now, it's going to be exciting. I really have that feeling. It will be worth the price of admission, which is free. Not only does it not cost you anything, you're going to give me food. Yeah. I want it packed. I want to see standing room only. Remember, guys, this is your money. It should matter. Think about what I just said. Patriot's been in business 30 years. If I was doing anything illegal, yeah, okay, right? Obviously, I would have been in jail by now, right? Come on. Yeah. Why? Yeah, I don't know. Because, you know, compliance said so. And, of course, we talk about this all the time. Sooner or later, they're coming for you. You know what's so funny? I started talking to different people out there. The ones that work for a company, they're all shocked. What? Really? Right? That's all they know. That's all they know. They don't know why. What? Right? You can't do this? What? What? They didn't tell you? What did you do? You had to do something.
2: And Joe, and Patriot Trading Group's situation is not unique. We've reported over the last couple of years of coin shops and bullion places having their bank accounts yanked over and over.
1: The funniest part is business owners, they know. It's kind of funny how that worked. I know, maybe because of what I do, I know a lot of small business owners. And they're all like, oh, I had a buddy, or either it's happened to them, or they've had a friend it's happened to. When we went to the new bank, oh, they weren't surprised at all. Right? Oh, yeah. Well, you know, and here's what I'm, the funny thing that I'm seeing is, well, that bank got too big. Right? Yeah. Yeah, like, I can't bank at the big banks anymore. Why? Because, well, they don't want my business. No, we just want the guy that, hey, he gets paid every 2 weeks with a direct deposit and never comes in the bank. You know, worst case scenario, he pulls a couple $100 out of an ATM once in a blue moon. Right? Try put money in a bank. It's hilarious. You show up with cash at bank. They're like, what? What are you doing? Well, I want to put some money in the bank. It's the bank. Whoa, hey. How did you get this money? Right? Where did that money come from? Well, you know, I just sold a bunch of drugs. Right? Yeah. Oh, sorry. Yeah, well, you know. The supreme leader of Iran called me from his bunker and wanted to buy some gold with cash. Come on, man. This is how ridiculous the world is. This is why you need to go to this meeting. This is why we keep telling you, you better learn how to use cryptocurrencies, whether you like it or not. It's a fact. You know, we talk a lot about Orem lately. Why? It seems to be working every day. Money's in my account every day. Every day. And it's something where you better feed. Same like texting now. Now, granted, we had a little thing that we're working on, but every day you're going to get those coins. Those coins are coming, and they're going to come every day. It's important. You better have access to other means. Because let me tell you right now, switching banks is a pain in the, the keister. You know what's hilarious? Is at the end of this, the bank, here's your check, right? Here's your cashier's check. I got my U.S. bank cashier's check, and I go to my new bank, and they're like, oh, well, we've got to hold that for 10 days. What? But it's a cashier's check, right? No. Yeah, well, you know, what, U.S. bank's no good. Yeah, you don't trust them. Well, you know, it's just kind of how it is, you know.
2: I can give you one worse, Joe. The second bank that tossed me out was borderline vicious. But I hear you, we're giving you your check back. And I was like, oh, this is more than I have in there. I was like, oh, yeah, that's because we reversed the charges on your last deposit to Kraken. And they put me $16,000 under on Kraken, and Kraken shut me out. That's what they did to me. Not only are we kicking you out because we don't like what you're doing, you shouldn't put money into a crypto exchange, an American registered and regulated crypto exchange. Not only can do we not want you to put money in there, we're gonna reverse the charges on that, get you in trouble at that entity, give you a check and boot you out the door. 10 days after you told us exactly what you were going to do, and you talked to our risk management head guy and he told you to do it. I went to the second, you know, after I got kicked out of the first one, I want to make clear, hey, when I go to the second one, I'm gonna continue to run money through exchanges. And I had him call the main guys, like, look, this is what I'm doing. Money's coming in. I'm sending it into cryptos because these guys want to be paid in crypto. They're like, yeah, that's okay. Go for it. They kicked me out in 10 days. 10 days. It only took 10 days. Then I had to go to Joe's. Like, okay, man, we got to do something different now.
1: Yeah, welcome to the real world. Get your back. We'll be back.
3: This is Seth Leibson for townhall.com. As we close in on our nation's birthday, more and more data give us cause for great concern. As Abraham Lincoln put it in his time, so too is it true today. Quote, at what point is the approach of danger to us to be expected? If it ever reaches us, it must spring up amongst us. It cannot come from abroad. If destruction be our lot, we must ourselves be its author and finisher. As a nation of free men, we must live through all time or die by suicide, close quote. Look around at our civic health just now. Article 4 of our Constitution guarantees us a Republican form of government. But in our major states and cities, we now see elected leaders and political candidates from one of our two major parties that embrace both national and democratic socialism, fascism, and communism. We see a party fully embracing hatred of free enterprise as much as constitutionalism and Americanism. And it all comes with a large dose of anti-Semitism. This must be pointed out and reversed. I'm Seth Leibson.
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0: 800-951-0592. Losses picking up now on Wall Street. Dow's down 300. The S&P's down 100. The Nasdaq's down 650. Gold's down 130. Silver's down $5. $20 gold pieces, 44 and a quarter. Wow. Rolls of U.S. Silver Eagles, $1,565 at 800-951-0592. But I was telling you how they tossed me. Got a new bank. Got to start all over again. And it's crazy, you know, to be in this business. You know, you gotta know what you're doing, and you gotta have money, period. And I had big credit lines, six figure plus, you know, inching up towards seven figures, big credit lines. And they just say, sorry, you know, you're out, you're done. What did I do? Nothing. What do you mean nothing? Yeah. Just decided that, yeah, we don't want you as a customer anymore. You know, people, it's funny. You think, you know, people are so gullible and dumb. They think they have recourse. Oh, the banks can't do that. Yeah, they can. Of course, I've been telling you guys this. This isn't new. You know, when you sign for a bank account, you click, you know, you don't sign it right. Click OK, initial here, sign there, blah, blah, blah, blah, blah, blah, blah, blah, blah, blah. Does anyone read anything? No. Does it matter if you read it or not? Uh-uh. Right? Do you want a bank account? Right? Because if you want a bank account, this is what you're going to do. And you know what it says? We can do what we want, when we want, for any reason that we want, and we don't have to tell you. You're an unsecured creditor to the bank. You're a liability to the bank. That's how they view. And you know what they hide behind? Well, the government, you know, they're making life tough on us, so we make it tough on you. These banks just will roll over and do whatever the government tells them to do.
1: Three more people just reserved, so getting a few more
0: Get
1: people.
0: Your butt to the mini. So let me tell you the good news, okay? The good news. We are, I don't know, maybe a week away, maybe less, maybe a little more, of having our money license in all 50 states. What does that mean? Well, Downtown Digital Dollars, Fairmont, that wasn't dead. We have to have it as part of any time we're holding money for other people. You got to have one of these licenses. Well, we're getting them. All of them. Everywhere. The technology we already have. What does that mean? Anywhere where there's tap pay, or if you want to use a card, want to pay with your phone, we can do all of that stuff. All of it. And benefit towns, benefit communities all over the place. And the best part is we can do it without the fees. Why is Jamie Dimon so mad at Coinbase, as an example? They can't pay interest. How dare they? Only we're supposed to be allowed. Why? Why are they the only ones allowed? Right? Heck, I should be allowed to. If I wanted to pay interest, I should be allowed to, shouldn't I? No. Oh, God. Oh, no. No, no, no, my friend. This is something where, you know, for me, maybe this mission's been different for me from the beginning. Because banking fees, especially, listen, right now, Jason and I will tell you, this is the worst year in gold I've ever had. It's not even close. You guys have just fallen asleep, fallen into the trap again. The bubble's going to burst, and you're just sitting there because you're like, I'm too scared to do anything, so therefore I'm not going to do anything.
1: It's too expensive. It's too much. See, listen, here's the thing. Maybe on the way that you earn money, maybe you can only get a quarter ounce where you used to be able to get 3/4 of an ounce of gold. Yeah, I get that. Why aren't you getting that quarter ounce of gold? It doesn't matter if you get... Look, we can all talk. I can talk about, man, I really wish I could have been listening to Joe and Eric back in 2006 or 2004. And man, I wish I could have got $400 and $500 $20 liberties. It's too expensive now. Forget it. I don't want an ounce of gold. You guys have got to figure it out. You better scrape for every ounce you can get. It's easier to say, listen, the guys are selling off. We'll help you guys out. It's easier to sell it off. Hard to get your hands on it. It's a precious metal. Yes, I know the negative and the positive connotations of that. I understand that. However, financially, if the government and the corporations, the centralized finances of this planet, are always pushing against you and robbing you purposefully, what are you doing not protecting yourself and scratching for every ounce you can get? And that's, I mean, don't sit, like you said, Joe, don't sit around like deer in the headlights. Like, ah, it's too expensive. And yeah, now it's down today. Maybe it'll be down another day. Maybe it goes up another day. Don't say as much as you did. How heavy is your portfolio? How many ounces do you have? How many ounces do you better get to when the economic catastrophe happens in the next couple of years? How many ounces do you have, right, Joe? You better get your ounce count up.
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0: 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Everything is on sale. Call and get more weight into your portfolio. The bubble troubles, as we like to say, they're here to stay. Right? We know how the game ends. It ends the same way every single time. But you know what's funny? Is this one probably doesn't end the same way. What do I mean by that? Well, before, all the bubbles ended the same way, and they printed more money, a lot more, and just said, okay, well, how much do we got to print to make this problem go away for today, right? Well, now the problem is they printed too much money. So that's not going to work, and there's going to be a major change. I think we'll see thousands, you heard me right, thousands of banks go under. I think you're going to see, no one's prepared for the amount of inflation that you're going to see. And everybody is going to, I hate to say it, bend the knee. You're going to bend the knee. If you got enough gold and silver put away, if you're got enough things that you know how to operate in the crypto space, maybe you got a chance, right? Well, I can bend the knee a little less. Maybe I only have to bow or curtsy. I don't have to bend the knee, right? My bite of the proverbial sandwich, I just have to have, just one of the corners.
1: Well, Lord, I don't have to lords eat the peasants, whole thing. Lords and peasants. And
0: yeah.
1: The problem with being a peasant is not the kings or the lords. It's when you have to bend to other peasants, right, Joe? That's the thing. Right. When you're a peasant, the lords and the kings, they're going to give you a hassle. There's nothing you can do about that, even if you're a lord. But if you're a peasant, how many peasants do you bump into on a regular day where you have to be polite, say the right things, act in a way that you would normally not act, just so you can exist inside the system, right? Don't
0: amen.
1: Unsettle the waters.
0: Big meeting tonight, 7 o'clock at the radio station. Don't worry about RSVPing. Get there and be ready to ask questions. Be ready to learn. And be ready to understand what it is that's coming next. Like we said, we've had the launch of Iskander, which obviously I don't know. I didn't know what to expect. I'm kind of surprised, right, at how high at least the value is, at least today, right? I'm already up to 40 cents. But good things, hopefully, are coming. And again, ask them about the SEC. Ask them about Texas, right? Ask those questions. We're going to answer it for you guys. I promise you that.
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0: Good afternoon and welcome to the Narrow Path radio broadcast. My name is Steve Gregg and we're live for an hour each weekday afternoon taking your calls. If you have questions about the Bible or the Christian faith, that's what we're here to talk about. If you want to call in, you can call in and ask any question you wish. That doesn't mean I know all the answers, by the way, but we can certainly discuss it and probably at more than a shallow level, which is kind of nice sometimes. You can call me if you have a disagreement also with the host. That is me. If you've heard me say something you don't care for, you don't believe is correct, you're always welcome to call and tell us why. The number to call is 844-484-5737. I'm looking at two open lines on our switchboard, which is an opportunity for you right now to call in. 844-484-5737. And a few announcements, not much. Tonight I'm speaking, you know, I've been announcing earlier in the week that I'm speaking at a church in Petey, Oregon. And I'm actually sitting in that church in Petey, Oregon right now in their office doing the show. But this is not where I'm speaking. They are the ones who invited me, but it's going to be a meeting in a home. And that's technically in Monmouth, but pretty close to Petey. Anyway, if you are in that area and want to join us, you go to our website, thenarrowpath.com, and look under announcements. You'll find how to contact the homeowner and find out how to get there. Now, the same is true of all the places I'll be speaking in the next 2 weeks, I'd say. I'm going to be speaking in the Seattle area for like 8 days. I'll be beginning this Sunday. I'm going to be speaking in Spokane after that. I'm going to be speaking in Idaho, a couple of places. Not all of those have been nailed down yet, but that's more than a week from now, closer to 2 weeks from now. But the things that we have established and set up are at our website, thenarrowpath.com. And if you live in Seattle or Spokane I'm not sure exactly what parts of Idaho we could say, probably Boise at least, feel free to look at the website and see where those meetings are going to be, and you can join us. All right, now we're going to go to the phones and talk to Sean in Santa Cruz, California, where I lived for many years myself. Hi, Sean. Welcome.
1: Hey, Steve. Good to talk to you. Hey, I had a question about the end of Revelation and in regards to sort of the timing of when it's supposed to take place. And I wasn't sure if it was contingent on where society

0: Are you saying, is there a set time that's set in stone, and that's when Jesus is going to come back, or is that contingent on and the you know the condition of the world? Is that what you're asking?
1: Yeah, that's the question.
0: Okay. Well, it's interesting because Peter in 2 Peter chapter 3 says that we should be hastening the coming of the day of God. And I'm not sure exactly, I mean, no place else in the Bible uses that kind of language for it, but it sounds like Peter's saying that things we can do and changes that can be made that are kind of on us to do may bring about the second coming sooner than it otherwise would be. So it sounds like there is some kind of final state of affairs that God is waiting for and that we have a role to play in bringing it about. Now, when it comes to the state of the world, I don't really know of anything in the Bible that tells us anything about the state of the world or how the world has to be when Jesus comes back. Some people take what Jesus said about the days of Noah. They say, as it was in the days of Noah, so will it be in the days of the coming of the Son of Man. But actually, he's not actually describing the way the world would be. He's saying that just like it was in the days of Noah, people will be living their lives, eating and drinking, getting married, buying and selling things as if nothing is going to happen, and it'll catch them totally by surprise, just like it took the people by surprise the flood did. So will the coming of Christ, which means not that the world has to be in a certain state, but that just as most people don't expect Jesus to come right now, and they're going about their business normally as if he's not coming, well, it'll be like that the day he does come, too. So it's simply talking about the obliviousness of the world at the moment that he's going to come. Some people think, well, the days of Noah were days of great corruption. The Old Testament says the earth was filled with violence and the thoughts of and intents of men's hearts was only evil continually. And that is true. The Bible does say that in Genesis. But Jesus did not say that those are the ways in which the days before his coming will resemble the days of Noah. I mean, there's many things that could be said about the days of Noah, no doubt. Since Noah lived 900 years, there's probably a lot of things happened. Jesus could, if this is what he wanted to say, Jesus could have said, it'll be like the days of Noah. People were committing adultery. They were murdering each other. They were raping. They were cheating each other. They were robbing. And you know, because those things are no doubt true. Those things were happening in the days of Noah. But Jesus didn't mention those. He said, it'll be like the days of Noah when people were eating and drinking, which is, by the way, a very innocent thing to do. Getting married, which is also an innocent thing to do, buying and selling, which is for the most part an innocent thing to do. In other words, all the things that Jesus mentioned people will be doing are innocent things. He's not describing the moral condition being like the days of Noah. He could have, and it would have been easy enough to do so. In fact, also in Luke 17, he also spoke it would be like the days of Lot and when he left Sodom. And again, it's saying the same thing. They were eating and drinking, doing normal stuff. And then the fire came down. He didn't say they were, you know, committing homosexual acts and things like that, which we know they were. In other words, when Jesus likens his coming to the destruction of Sodom or like the coming of the flood in Noah's day, he's not saying that society will resemble the societies that were judged there, though they might. He's not saying they won't. He's not saying they will. He's saying nothing about that. He's simply saying those societies, when they came under judgment, were oblivious. They had no idea that judgment was going to hit them that day, and they just went on with their normal business. So that doesn't really tell us anything about the geopolitical things going on or condition of the world. It just tells us Jesus will come, as he put it, at a time when you're not expecting him. So, but why doesn't Jesus come back now? If there's something he's waiting for, what is it? Well, I don't think he's given us any information about what he's expecting the world to be like, but he has given us information about what he expects the church to be like. And if you want to look at, you know, indicators that maybe the coming of the Lord is near or not, you might be looking at the church, because that's the project that God's been working on. It's because of the church and its mission not yet being completed that he hasn't pulled us out, I believe. I mean, it's just, you know, we've got a project. And it's not done yet. Now, what is that project? Well, one thing Jesus said in Matthew 28:20 or 28:19, go and make disciples of all nations, baptizing them in the name of the Father, the Son, Holy Spirit, and teaching them to observe everything I've commanded you. So the church has a commission to disciple the nations. All people of all nations need to hear the gospel, and they need to be discipled, and that includes

0: it's not just baptizing them, which gets them into the church. It means teaching them to observe everything Jesus said, which is kind of a long-term thing. It's an educational process. And so that's something that Jesus commissioned us to do. And Jesus said in Matthew 24:14 that this gospel of the kingdom must be preached in all the world as a witness to all nations, and then the end will come. So obviously, universal preaching of the gospel to all nations apparently has to happen first. We also have to see conditions in the church a certain way. Paul said in Ephesians 4, verses 11 through 13, you know, he said, you know, he gave some apostles, some prophets, some evangelists, some pastors and teachers for the equipping of the saints, for the work of the ministry, for the building up of the body of Christ, until we all come in the unity of the faith and of the knowledge of the Son of God unto a mature man. That is, the church collectively has to become a mature entity, a mature man. And it hasn't. And he says that'll be marked by unity of the faith and unity of the knowledge of the Son of God. So the maturing of the church has to do with its unity. And it says that this is going to go on until the church has reached that stage. Revelation itself, which is where you started, has this statement in Revelation 19, only, you know, obviously a couple chapters before the very end of the book. And it says in 19:6 and following, it says, I heard as it were the voice of a great multitude, as the sound of many waters and the sound of mighty thundering, saying, Alleluia, for the Lord God omnipotent reigns. Let us be glad and rejoice and give him glory, for the marriage of the Lamb has come, and his wife has made herself ready. And it says, and to her, that is the bride, was given to be arrayed in fine linen, clean and bright, for the fine linen is the righteous acts of the saints. So the bride, the church, is ordained in the righteous behavior of the individual Christians. And when Jesus returns, I believe, to take his bride, in my opinion, the bride's going to have made herself ready. Paul said in Ephesians 5, that the Christ gave himself for the church so that he might present her to himself, a spotless bride, you know, a perfect bride without spot or wrinkle. So obviously the condition of the church has an awful lot to do with what God's waiting for. And the holiness of the church, the unity of the church, as well as the mission of the church, which is evangelizing and discipling the world. So, you know, I don't know really what the world will look like, but I have a feeling that the church is going to look a lot different than it does now when Jesus comes back. That is at least what he's been waiting for the past 2,000 years. It doesn't seem that he's got any reason to have to interrupt that. You know, some people say, well, we're getting impatient here. Yeah, but God doesn't get impatient. He's waiting. He can wait. He's waited 2,000 years. He could wait another 10,000 if he has to. But we should be the ones doing what has to be done to make sure that those preconditions are met and the church grows holier and humbler and more unified. So that would be those are the things I think the Bible actually tells us about this. Our next caller is Tom from Portland, Oregon. Tom, welcome to The Narrow Path. Thanks for calling.
1: Yeah, hi, Steve. It's good to hear your voice. I have a pretty
0: simple
1: question.
0: Is this my friend, Tom?
1: Yes, it's your friend, Tom.
0: Hey, great to hear from you, man.
1: Hey. Yeah. My wife prompted me to call, and she's got a detailed question. She wants a detailed answer from you. And it's basically in Luke 10:8, when the disciples were sent out, Jesus said, in whatsoever city they receive you, to eat what is set before you. And so, since you're going to come and visit us, he wants to know what we should set before you for lunch and dinner.
0: Well, how about no slugs or beetles?
1: Okay, we won't eat those.
0: I'll eat most things. You're right. I'm going to be at your house tomorrow. I'm not picky. Not much to say about that. What would you eat if I wasn't there? That's what I will eat.
1: Okay, that makes it pretty easy then. And also, I would just like to say that I'm really enjoying your books, and I'm more than halfway through all of them. And having become a Christian at age 17, I've been a Christian for 55 years, and I'm shocked at how many wrong things I was believing about Christianity that were preached in the churches and in popular Christian books. And you've set me straight in a lot of things, and I'm really thankful for it. And I would just like to tell everybody that they ought to get your books. And when we listen to your programs, oftentimes on the second listening, I get more than I got in the first time. So you're a
0: I appreciate that. I appreciate that. Oh, thank you, bro. Okay. Looking forward to seeing
1: That's
0: you.
1: It. Okay, bye-bye.
0: All right. Bye-bye. That doesn't happen very often on the air, but just so a little background. Tom was a good friend of mine back in my late teens, early 20s, in the Jesus movement. And I haven't seen him since then. I actually haven't seen him for probably 50 years. And we just got back in touch. That's the wonders of Facebook. And so I get to see him. He lives in Portland now. I get to see him and hang out with him. He was in the music ministry with me somewhat. We played music together. So it's great. Good to hear from you. Although we'll talk about some things that are maybe more of general interest. We'll talk to Terry, who's also calling from Portland. And by the way, we still have some lines open. 844-484-5737 is the number. 844-484-5737. Terry, welcome to The Narrow Path. Thanks for calling.
2: Hi, Steve. I really appreciate your ministry. I've got weird question. Do you know what exactly was the, if I say this right, Uman and Thurman was for the priests during Moses' day?
0: Well, nobody knows exactly what they were, but they're apparently stones of some kind. The high priest wore a little bag on his chest, which they called the breastplate. It was part of his equipage. And in the breastplate, it was really kind of a cloth bag with 12 gemstones on the front of it, decorating it. Inside, there were two stones that were called the Urim and the Thummim. Now, the Urim and the Thummim, in the Hebrew, they mean something like the lights and the excellencies. I know one of them means lights, and I think the other one means something like excellencies, but that doesn't tell us anything about them. What's interesting is im at the end of the letter, im, makes it plural. So although there's apparently two stones, each of them is spoken as if that one stone is plural. One is the Urim, which is a plural word, and one is the Thummim, which is a plural word. So it's just weird. It's very mysterious. Now, we do know that the Urim and the Thummim were used probably exclusively for getting guidance from God. That wasn't the only way they got guidance from God. Obviously, prophets, you know, were sent from God to give kings guidance and so forth. Dreams and visions were different ways God did that. His law gave guidance, obviously. Even wisdom of the ancients, like Solomon and so forth, were different ways that God gave guidance. But there were certain times when, I guess those things weren't enough, and they used the Urim and the Thummim. But in what way they gave guidance is not really known. There's theories. Some feel they were supernatural stones that, because of the way the name lights and excellencies, perhaps they were luminous. Maybe they lit up a certain way to give a yes or a no answer to a question. On the other hand, some people think there might have been just like a black stone and a white stone, or ordinary stones. And, you know, you draw them out of a bag like drawing straws, you know, or, you know, picking something out of a jar or something to determine what you're going to do. It's almost like, you know, flipping a coin. And the idea, if you drew out the white one, maybe that means yes, and the black one meant no. No one really knows. This is something scholars have no more information about than we laymen have. We know what the meaning in the Hebrew is of the words, but they don't tell us, those meanings don't tell us how they were used. We know they were used for discerning the will of God in certain situations. But how they functioned to do that was, I guess that was for Israel to know, and they did know. But it was seemingly not for us to know, because it was never explained for us. So there's still, even after we say everything there is to say about them, we still have many unanswered questions, and there's much mystery enshrouding them. So I'm sorry, I can't do better than that. Yeah?
2: One quick question is, How did they use when they said they would cast lots to get an answer? What was that
0: now,
2: all
0: casting,
2: about? You know?
0: Casting lots, I don't know exactly what it looked like, but it's like tossing dice or drawing straws. If it was done as a game, it'd be what we'd call a game of chance. But it wasn't used as a game. It was used to decide things. Some decisions are made among people that way, or have been in the past, drawing straws. Whoever gets the short straw is the one who has to go, you know, take the dog for the walk, you know, when the other ones don't have to. I don't know what it looked like. Casting lots sounds like they're throwing something down. So it could be like, you know, we throw dice, you know, or throw, you know, flip a coin. We don't really know, again, what that may have looked like. There's lots of things you can do to get the same effect, and that is basically to let the decision be made ostensibly by chance. Whereas there's the understanding, however, that it's not strictly just chance, because God, in the cases where they use this means, God was believed to be the one who was providing the result rather than just chance. And in Proverbs chapter 16, verse 33, it says, "The lot is cast into the lap, but its every decision is from the Lord." Now that's Solomon talking. You cast lots, but the decision that it makes is from the Lord. So he's seen divine providence behind it and God's guidance behind it. Now, I want to say that doesn't mean that every time you toss the dice, God is determined to bring up, you know, that he's bringing about the ending, what it does. This is more cases where people are, you know, making some important decisions, which God is given the right to make, but they don't know what his decision is except this way. So, for example, when Israel came into the land of Canaan under Joshua's leadership, the land had to be divided up 12 ways. And, the land was apportioned, but in deciding which of the 12 tribes got which piece of land, they cast lots. Now, you know, whatever resulted was the result of the casting of lots. And we might say, well, that means that God was directing it to make sure that Judah had the land, the territory in the bottom part, and other tribes had, you know, the northern territories and so forth. And maybe he did. Maybe their actual geographical place was important to God. Or maybe it was just a way of saying, everyone's going to agree that however this lands, we're going to go with it. And it doesn't really matter in the grand scheme of things who gets what land. But this will just prevent disputes. The casting of lots would end disputes. Likewise, when the apostles were replacing Judas in Acts chapter 1, they came up with two candidates that fit the qualifications they felt, and they cast lots between them, and Matthias is the one that the lot fell on, so he replaced Judas as one of the 12. Now, you know, that might seem like a really important decision to make, and they're just counting on God to reveal it through the casting of lots. Another way to see what was going on there is that they had two candidates who were both excellent, both qualified, and it really wouldn't make much difference which one it was, but, you know, they left it up to God, or, you know, an unbeliever say they left it to chance, but they had the understanding that God would resolve the matter, and they accepted they all agreed to accept the result. So casting lots might be very similar to how they use the Urim and the Thummim. We don't know very much about the Urim and the Thummim. And, you know, it could be it was just like drawing out a stone and one means yes, one means no. Or it could be that there is something supernatural involved in these stones, which I don't know what it would be. But I know that, you know, when Saul wanted to get guidance from God and God had abandoned him, it says that God wasn't answering him by dreams or by prophets or by Urim and Thummim. Now, that's interesting because if the Urim and the Thummim was just a matter of drawing out of a bag, a white or a black rock or something, how could it be that God wouldn't, how could God prevent someone from drawing something out of a bag and taking that result? So it's possible that the Jews knew there was some supernatural thing that accompanied the use of the Urim and Thummim that wasn't happening for Saul. But these things are not explained thoroughly. But I think that covers everything we're told about it, leaving us with the option of imagining how it would work out and not ever being sure that we're right, or just not caring how it worked out and recognizing that God had given them a means by which he made his will known in the Urim and the Thummim, and we may never know exactly how that was practiced until we see Jesus, and then we won't care. Anyway, I appreciate your call, Terry, and I hope that helps. Probably doesn't help as much as you'd like, since I didn't have the answer. All right, we've got some more callers, but we also have immediately coming up a break, so I think probably rather than talk for a few seconds to a caller and put them on hold, I'll just talk through the break. And while I'm doing so, we have another half hour coming up after the break. And we still have some lines open on our switchboard if you want to call and be on the second half hour. 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The number to call is 844-484-5737. And The Narrow Path has been on the air for 29 years, since 1997, daily. We took one year off at one point, but apart from that, it's been a solid 29 years. And we pay thousands and thousands, hundreds of thousands of dollars to the radio stations. In fact, over $1 million a year to the radio stations that carry this. But we don't sell anything. 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Stay tuned.
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0: 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My name is Steve Gregg, and we're live for another half hour. Our lines are full now, so I won't give out the phone number, but if we have lines open up, I will definitely give you the number so you can reach us here. Our next caller in line is Patrick in Spokane, Washington. Hi, Patrick. Thanks for calling.
1: Hi, Steve. Thank you for taking my call. First-time caller.
0: Great.
1: A little nervous, but hopefully I get my question out here. So the Book of Revelations, your explanation of that book and amillennialism, I don't know how to say that word very well, but it's just so opened my eyes because Revelation so confused me for such a long time, and the way you explained it, so beautiful. So I had a question here, and not too complicated, but Revelation appears to me to be kind of a standalone book. I mean, at least the way I've read it, doesn't seem to reach out to other parts of the Bible to pull it in. That means, well, you can correct me on that, but Revelation 22:18 says, you know, I warn everyone who hears the words of the prophecy of this scroll, if anyone adds anything to them, God will add to them to that person the plagues described in this scroll. And if anybody takes words away from the scroll of the prophecy, God will take away from them that person any share in the tree of life. And so when the pre-rapture folks, when they talk about taking the 70th week of Daniel and bring it into the Revelations, it seems to me they're bringing in, they're adding to Revelations, and or if they have some sort of theology where it takes some part of Revelations out, it seems like it is, you know, it is hitting the warning that God has clearly stated in Revelation 22:18 that you shouldn't do.
0: I was going to say that depends on, of course, add or don't subtract from the book. One way that this has been understood, and probably I think probably the correct way, is that this is a warning to those who handle the book and who would copy it in the future, that they'd be careful not to omit any part of it or add to it. In other words, to copy it faithfully. For you or me or some other person to read the book of Revelation, say, you know, I think this is saying the same thing that Daniel's saying over here. I think this is saying the same thing the Olivet Discourse is saying about this subject. That is, of course, drawing in information from other parts of the Bible. But I don't think that's what we're forbidden to do. In fact, the book of Revelation actually alludes to and quotes lines from many hundreds of Old Testament passages, and they're supposed to be recognized. I think we're probably supposed to realize that much of this is explained or in some way hinted at in some of these other passages. So I don't think that he's saying when you read the book and when you're trying to understand the book, don't consult anything else or you're adding to the book. I mean, the book has to be read by itself without any other context. I don't think that's true. I think that's probably the opposite of what he had in mind. I think he really intended for us to realize that the book is summarizing much of the things that are said elsewhere in the Bible, and it's our ability to recognize those connections that make it, the book of Revelation makes sense to us in any way. At least that's how I see it. My pastor, when I was growing up, said, well, you need to take everything in Revelation literally. And if you didn't take it literally, you were adding to the book or subtracting from the book. And so, in other words, my pastor felt, sort of like what you were saying, that adding or subtracting the book has something to do with the way you interpret it or understand it. However, if we're not allowed to, you know, try to understand it, then it's a shame the book doesn't tell us how it's supposed to be understood. We recognize the book as a piece of apocalyptic literature of which we have many other samples, and so did the original readers, knew apocalyptic literature very well. And therefore, there's things you apply to the reading of it that you would apply to apocalyptic books. Just like when you read the Psalms, you apply a standard of interpretation that's relative to poetry as opposed to historical narrative, for example. There's different ways that books are written, and if you know the genre of the book, well, I should say if you don't know the genre of the book, you're going to not really know how to approach it. So I think that people can be forgiven for making mistakes in understanding the book or misunderstanding the book, and I don't think that's what's being condemned. I don't think he's saying, if you don't get this right, well, you're not going to have any part in the tree of life, and you're going to have all these plagues come upon you. I don't even see how adding to the words of this book or subtracting from the words of the book would be understood in terms of interpretation. It has to do with making the book longer or shorter. It's not directly speaking about how you interpret it. Obviously, interpreting it correctly is important if you're going to get anything out of it. But certainly a person could misunderstand the book of Revelation, still be a good Christian, still saved. I don't think there's any penalties attached to misunderstanding something that was said. It's really about probably the fact that all books, including the book of Revelation, have come down through the ages by people copying it. There were scribes and copyists who made copies so that that's why we have copies of it today, is because someone did that. And that warning at the end of the book probably was intended to warn anyone involved in the reproduction of the book not to innovate, not to leave out parts they didn't like or add parts they thought should be in there. And that's what I think it means. Of course, obviously, as I pointed out, some people think it means something else. I appreciate your call and asking about that, Patrick. God bless you. All right, let's talk to Aaron from Worcester, Massachusetts. Hi, Aaron. Welcome.
2: Hey, thanks for having me. So recently, there was there's supposed to be a concert coming up in New Hampshire, Ipswich. Hillfest, I believe it's called. They've been doing about 10 years, and I got invited. To private security. And my question, I guess, was that one of my friends who's a Christian, well, he said that Jesus talked about putting down your cloak and buying a sword if you didn't have one, you know, or sell your cloak to buy a sword. And thinking in the literal aspect, they said, my question is it Christian, like, to carry a firearm if somebody's going to be shooting people or doing something terrible? Is it biblical to defend against these people?
0: Well, yeah, I know what you mean, because the only reason people would wonder that is because Jesus said things about turning the other cheek and loving your enemy and things like that. Certainly, if you just read through the Bible from beginning to end, you'd never get the impression that it's wrong to defend the innocent or even to fight to save your life. I mean, this happened. Israel was instructed to be involved in wars like that. There was police action in Israel as a nation. If God somehow decided that that's not the right thing to do, we'd expect him to say something about it very clearly. And some people think he has, because they say, well, he said, love your enemy and do good to those who persecute you and bless those who curse you. But of course, that's talking more about your personal relations with people who aren't nice to you. It doesn't tell us whether you should defend the innocent or not. It's talking about how people treat you. And that's a very different issue than whether enforcement of justice is a legitimate activity for Christians to be involved in. When Jesus said, turn the other cheek, again, it was very similar. Someone strikes you on the cheek, and he's not talking about, assaulting you with the mind to kill you. He's talking about slapping you across the face as an insult to get a rise out of you. And you just give him the other cheek. And he said, let him slap the other one too. We know he's talking about slapping with the back of the hand, because he said if a man strikes you on the right cheek, and with few exceptions, people were assumed to be right-handed. So if a right-handed man is facing you, if he's going to strike you with his on the right cheek, he's going to have to do it either with his left hand or he's going to do it with the back of his right hand. And so the fact that, he talks about someone striking you with the right hand, he specifically says that. It suggests it's the back of his hand as he's facing you. So this is not really even talking about, just lay down and die if someone wants to kill you. It's just saying if a man insults you and strikes you like that, well, let him do it to the other cheek too. It's not going to kill you. There's nothing in these statements of Jesus that address the issue of defending innocent people or enforcing justice. Now, obviously, if we give ourselves permission to enforce justice, there's always the danger that we'll misinterpret justice. I mean, obviously, if we say, well, it's not a sin to go to war if it's in defense of a helpless person against a horrible aggressor. But, you know, war is complicated. You know, we don't always really know what's really going on there. We get the propaganda that the news media gives us, and we don't really know much. I mean, think about Israel and Hamas. You know, if it depends on who you read, Israel is, just wiping out the people of Hamas in a genocide. Or, on the other side, you hear that that's not happening. And so, you know, we hear propaganda. It's hard to know. Going to war is a complicated thing. And I would not look forward to being in the position to make decisions about war. But when it comes to policing or guarding, if you're being a security agent, it's not so complicated, I would think. I mean, there might be complicated situations, but in general, it means you see someone who's about to hurt someone, and you do what you can to stop them. And that, to me, that's helping people. That's loving your neighbor as you love yourself. So I wouldn't see that as something contrary to what Christ has taught us.
2: Yeah, and doesn't God say, I guess the question was, is vengeance is mine, right?
0: Right. And again, I believe this is talking about situations where, you know, somebody is trying to get a rise, they're doing something wrong to you, and you want to get vengeance. Well, no, don't get vengeance. Vengeance is not the same thing as self-preservation. Vengeance means someone did something to you, so you're going to do something back to them of the same kind to get vengeance on them. That's not really what law enforcement is. I mean, maybe law enforcement officers do that sometime. Maybe some criminal, you know, killed a cop, and so cops gang up on him, find him, and kill him. That'd be vengeance. I don't think that's right to do that way. But to enforce the law is not vengeance. I mean, that's, frankly, law enforcement is there primarily as the means by which God helps you not have to carry out vengeance. Paul said in Romans 13 that the authorities that be are appointed by God to be agents of his vengeance on evildoers. So you don't have to avenge yourself. God has the state there to do that, to avenge wrong. And it's God's agent for that. So, but can a Christian be one of those? I would say, so again, the Bible tells me not to avenge myself. It doesn't tell me that if somebody is doing something to my neighbor that's unjust or you know, dangerous to them, and my neighbor's innocent, it doesn't say I can't take his side and do what I can to protect him. So, yeah, it's a different situation than what God's talking about when he says don't avenge yourself. I appreciate your call. Let's talk to Sam in Boise, Idaho. Hi, Sam. Welcome.
3: Hey, Steve. Thanks for taking my call. I really like your show.
0: Sure.
3: Just a probably an easy question for you, but an important one nonetheless. Let's see, if you consider yourself to be a Christian, and if you believe that Jesus is the Son of God, and he came down here and he died, and he rose from the dead, but you deny the atoning power of the cross, is your salvation in jeopardy if basically you think that's just a violent lie?
0: Well, I don't know any Christians who deny the atoning value of the cross, although I do know Christians have held four or five different views of how the atonement works. Are you asking this question because you're aware of somebody who's doing that? Or you're doing that?
3: Oh, Well, I've got a couple friends that do that, and
0: so I'm assuming that they're rejecting the penal substitution theory of the atonement. Is that correct?
3: That's correct.
0: Yeah, they're probably holding the Christus Victor view instead.
3: Well, I think from what I understand is they think salvation comes from maybe it's universal to them.
0: Well, I'm not sure. There are Christian universalists, as there's Christians who believe that Christ's death will save everyone eventually. That's not denying the atonement. That's extending one's opinion of it to include all people. And there are some scriptures that have given people reason to believe that that's how it works. There's other theories, too. I'll say this. When I was raised in an evangelical church and with the penal substitution theory of the atonement, which means that we were guilty. Jesus took our sin on him like an animal sacrifice did and died in our place. He substituted for us for the penalty of our sins. And to me, I just figured that's the only theory out there of the atonement. For me, it was. And when I got to be an adult and met other Christians, I met people who had different views of the atonement. Now, they all the people I knew believed in the atonement. That is, they all believed that Jesus' death was an atoning act of some kind, but they had different theories of what it was to accomplish and how it accomplished it. I mean, there's what they call the ransom theory. There's the penal substitution theory. There's the Christus Victor theory, which is gaining in popularity now, but it was also one of the earliest theories held by the church. There's the moral influence theory. There's the public justice theory. Now, all of these explain the way that Jesus' death solved the problem that God was trying to solve about sin. They all have different ways to explain how it did so. And what usually happens is somebody takes one of those views and says all the others are wrong. Now, the reason there are so many is because all of them have some scripture that could support them. I mean, it's hard to deny the ransom view when Jesus said he came to give his life a ransom for many. Deny penal substitution when, if that's what animal sacrifices were doing, taking the penalty for the sinner, which is the way it's usually understood, the Bible speaks of Jesus as a sacrifice for our sins. So, sounds right. It says, who took our sins on his own body on the tree, that we, being dead to sin, should live unto righteousness? Or all we like sheep have gone astray. We've turned everyone to his own way. The Lord laid on him the iniquity of us all. That sounds kind of like penal substitution, but there's other views, too. Christus Victor view teaches that Jesus, through the cross, got the victory over the powers of darkness. Now, frankly, all those things are true. The Bible says all those things. And the other views have, merit also. And so, in other words, it's hard to say exactly which of these views best describes, if any does, best describe the way the atonement works. But all of them believe in the atonement. That is, all of them believe that Jesus' death was necessary and that it accomplished something that for our salvation, for our sins. Now, I don't know anything in the Bible that says you have to believe one or another of those theories. I myself feel that all the theories tell a part of it. It's like a diamond with many facets. You look at a different angle, it's got a slightly different color or something. But something that's a very complex thing can be described with many different metaphors. And so I think the Bible uses many of them. So I think it's a mistake for someone to take one of these theories of the atonement and say, this is it, the others are all wrong. Well, why can't they all be seen in a truth in it? I've held this view for many years. I just described that all of them have truth in them. And C.S. Lewis, I found in the Mere Christianity, he said the same kind of thing. He said that he didn't, he said he knew of several views of the atonement, but he didn't think any of them by themselves had to be, he didn't think we have to understand it. Now, you might not agree with him, but the Bible doesn't say we have to understand it. Being a Christian doesn't mean we have a certain understanding of how the death of Christ was effectual for our salvation. We believe it was, And as long as God understands it, that's good enough for me. C.S. Lewis said people were eating food and being nourished by it a long time before they ever knew how it worked. They didn't have vitamin theory and so forth, nutritional theories back in the ancient times, but they were eating their food and benefiting from it anyway. They said we can benefit from Christ's atonement without fully understanding it. I think there's a problem because, you know, certain doctrines have been held to be essential doctrines in certain denominations. And then when you get kind of off the farm a little bit and meet some other Christians from other denominations, you find out they have another way of looking at it. And then you can either be shocked and say they don't believe in the atonement, or you can say, oh, they see something about it I'm not seeing, and I'm seeing something they're not seeing. That's fine. But I don't know. You have to have a certain view of the atonement to be saved. I don't think so. Though, of course, if there is just one view, it'd be nice to know what it is. But as long as God knows what it is, that's all that's necessary. The atonement settles matters between us and God. God was in Christ reconciling the world to himself. Thankfully, God understands how that worked. If we do or don't, that's not what makes us Christians. What makes us Christians is our devotion to Christ and our commitment to being his disciples and following him. And you'll remember his disciples in the Bible often were very confused about some of the things he said, but they were still his disciples. So, you know, knowing esoteric theology is fun and maybe profitable in some measure, but it's not what being a Christian is. Being a Christian is being a follower of Christ. So, I wouldn't be too concerned about them. Now, if they're saying, you know, Jesus wasn't necessary and his death wasn't necessary for salvation, then you've got a problem because they're denying every form of the Christian doctrine of the atonement. I don't think that's safe. I think that's very bad. Dan from Ware, Massachusetts. Welcome.
4: Hello, Steve. How we doing? Hello, Steve. How we doing?
0: Good. Thanks. Go ahead.
4: Yes, I have one question, but about a one-minute background to the question. I'll give you that.
0: Well, we don't have many minutes. Go ahead.
4: Okay. I was searching for a church most of my life, for a large part of my adult life. Around 64 years old, I went to a church through my brother and other associates I joined or belonged to. I joined because it was a biblically-based church. And that's what I was looking for, being raised a Catholic. I wanted true doctrine from that. But as going along, I noticed, and they appointed my wife a deacon. And I know in 1 Timothy 3, and I think 8 through 11, 8 through 12, it describes deacons as being men. So I was just, you know, questioning about it. It's not that I have any problem with my wife being a deacon, not at all. In fact, I'm proud of it, but it's just the fact that maybe it's a little thing, but it's not scriptural. And I kind of asked somebody, one of the elders, the pastor in the church. I never really got the answer that I wanted, not accurately anyway, I didn't think. But what is your take on that?
0: Well, if you're asking me about elders, yeah. If you're asking me about
4: elders,
0: I know, I heard you.
4: Yeah.
0: If you were asking me about elders, I would have to say, well, the Bible clearly says that elders are to be men. Deacons are also men, but diakonos, the Greek word that we anglicize it to be deacons, it's simply the ordinary Greek word for a servant. Diakonos means a servant. And the masculine is used in describing the deacons in 1 Timothy chapter 3. But the feminine, I think, exists too in the Greek. I believe that Romans 16:1, which talks about Phoebe, I'd have to check it up. I think it uses a feminine form of the word diakonos, of the word deacon, which means that, you know, a man or a woman can be a servant. Now, the deacons were not an authoritative position in the early church. They were servants. The elders were the ones who led the church. The deacons were the ones who served. Probably they were the ones who made sure that the widows and orphans were taken care of and that, you know, the physical tasks that needed to be done were done. And some of those tasks could be done by women. And since it's not a leadership role in the church, I don't see why women should be thought to be excluded from it. Now, the elders are different because elders are supposed to be husbands of one wife. Now, deacons are too, but there's such a thing as a deaconess, a feminine deacon. So I wouldn't raise objection to have a female deaconesses in a church. Servants can be male or female, but the ones who are kind of the teachers and the leaders of the church were supposed to be men. So that'd be my take on it from what I can tell.
4: I think that was one of the answers I did get was when they went over to Romans.
0: Hey, I'm sorry. I need to take another call if I can. We don't have very much time. I need to take another call. Matthew from Washington State, welcome.
5: Hi, Steve. I'm a first-time caller. Thanks for taking my call. Appreciate it.
0: We don't have much time, so give me your question if you could. Thank you.
5: My question is primarily your take on 2 Thessalonians chapter 2, verse 9. How would you handle an interpretation which says that this verse demonstrates Satan would have practically a certain level of omnipotence or all power in the end times?
0: Well, it doesn't say that Satan will have all power. It does say the man of sin will operate through the power of Satan and doing signs and lying wonders. So it would affirm that Satan does have supernatural power, but not all power. God has all power. He's omnipotent. To say that Satan has powers that humans don't is not a problem, spiritually speaking. I mean, scripturally, there's nothing to forbid that Satan is supernatural and has supernatural powers. Even demon-possessed people have supernatural powers. They can break chains and so forth sometimes in the Bible. So, you know, there is the supernatural, and there's, you know, not just God's side, there's Satan's side of the supernatural. And, you know, Satan's side can do things that we can't do. They might impress people. They're not very impressive compared to all the things God can do, but the man of sin will be operating in the power of Satan to do the kinds of things that impress people and deceive them. That's what Paul's saying, I think. I'm sorry to cut it off. I need to go. 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Our website is thenarrowpath.com. 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
13: 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And while you're there, look for Pastor Brian's book, The Multi-Generational Church Crisis. This compelling book asks the question of the church, what could be accomplished in the name of Christ if we could better understand each other? Let's hear now from Dr. Brian Chappell as he shares the lesson, Oh, Give Thanks to the Lord.

As you think about the subject of Thanksgiving, one of my favorite accounts of being thankful in all things is by Matthew Henry. Some of you may like that devotional study that Matthew Henry does of the Bible, but he actually has an account of giving thanks after he was robbed one day. He was robbed and wondered how he could meet that obligation of the Bible of giving thanks in all things. And so he said, well, I'm thankful that the robber took my money and not my life. I'm thankful that what he took wasn't very much. I'm thankful that I have not been robbed before. And finally, I am thankful that I was robbed and was not the robber. They're all pretty much the same thing. Thankfulness that though things could have been worse, they weren't. The psalmist has a different perspective. Not thanking God because things could have been worse, but thanking God because he could not be more faithful. Anne Voskamp, in the book 1,000 Gifts, explains the origin of her book by saying she was asked to meet a dare. She was dared to see if she could list 1,000 things she loved and was thankful for. She accepted the dare thinking, this is going to be easy. But about the time you get to number 567, you know, your imagination starts to run a little dry. Until she recognized what the 1,000 gifts were. She later wrote that as she was identifying 1,000 things that she loved, having been provided by God, she recognized ultimately that the 1,000 things that she loved were evidences of God's love for her. And the more she recognized that, the more her reasons for thanks multiplied. She says, the more I realized I was writing down 1,000 ways God loves me, it awakened in me to embrace everything about me, recognizing I didn't deserve them, I didn't warrant them, and yet they were mine. I get to breathe today. The sun came up. My heart is beating. Jesus died for me. Seeing all of these gifts, she wrote, I really saw the truth of Scripture. That no one receives anything unless it is given to him from heaven. She now has 4,000 reasons to thank God that she has written down. All the reasons that God loves me. It multiplies her praise. I think that's what the psalmist is doing as well. As the psalmist lists in verse 1 what we are supposed to be doing, the words are, oh, give thanks to the Lord, for he is good. And I actually think the most critical word in that sentence is the very first one. Oh. Because you recognize with that word, this is more than just a command from a surly psalmist. The way your mother might talk to you when you're supposed to appreciate your vegetables. Now you eat your vegetables and you be thankful for them. Once you put the O at the beginning of that phrase, you recognize this is kind of a gasp of goodness. The psalmist says, oh, give thanks to the Lord, for he is good. That's this note of exclamation and ecstasy of something wondrous is being recognized. It's not just a command to a duty. And you begin to sense the wonder that causes the gasp of grace. When you see the words that follow in verse 2, let the redeemed of the Lord say so, whom he has redeemed from trouble. Awful things have happened from which God has rescued his people. And when they recognize that, it's not just, okay, I'll thank him. It is, oh, give thanks to the Lord, for he is good. Let the redeemed of the Lord say so. You're the redeemed of the Lord. What did the Lord just say to you to do? Say so. Let's do it.
Oh, give thanks unto the Lord. Say it. For he is good. Now let's put the O in the beginning. Oh, give thanks unto the Lord, for he is good. Now, I want you to recognize how hard it must have been for the Israelites to say that. For he has redeemed us from trouble. In the footnotes of a lot of your Bibles, you will see that that word trouble means the hand of the enemy. And what has that enemy done? We're unsure of the exact time of the writing of the psalm, if it's after the conquest from Assyria or the conquest from Babylon. But we know what has happened. The people of Israel have been conquered and dispersed. They have gone to the east and to the west, to the north and the south. And now God, we are told, begins to redeem them. He takes what is distant and brings it back near again. I know that just sounds like some ancient account. But if there's ever a people who could say, we at least know something of what this means.

and bring them near again. And for us, that's not something that should just be national news or international news, but something highly personal if you think what it would mean when God says, I can take my children who are far away and I can bring them near again. I think about a couple that's very dear to Kathy and me who took a child discarded by his family, adopted that child and raised him. And now in his young adult years, attracted, captivated, enslaved by a love of gambling, he has gone far away to the shores of Alabama, where the casinos are, and he spends his days trying to get rich. Loses his money over and over again, and to ante up, sells everything he has, and he sells everything he is. And he's so far away. What would it mean to believe that we believe in a great Redeemer? And he makes clear that he can take those who are far away and bring them near again. Should that happen in this life? Should it happen in your life? Should God redeem in such a way? I know how you would respond. You would say, oh, give thanks unto the Lord, for he has good. He has done this wondrous thing. We give him thanks. Let the redeemed of the Lord say so. It would just flood from you. And God shows us not only that he is a great redeemer because he brings people from a distance, but he brings them out of distress. If you move into the psalm, it says in verse 4, some wandered in desert wastes, finding no way to a city to dwell in. They were hungry and thirsty. Their soul fainted within them. These are not those who are just distant. They are now refugees. Again, if you think of it in the ancient times, you think of those who were so scattered from their homeland in ancient Israel that they lost their livelihood, they lost food, they lost shelter. And that is not just an ancient story either. Just in our own local newspaper yesterday, you may remember, we were told that there are now 50 million refugees in our world today because of the wars that are happening right this very minute. I went to a website where there are people who keep track of those who are refugees in our world right now, and it simply described their situation. Some of you may know this website, Million Souls Aware. Try and make us feel what it would be like to be a refugee. Imagine life as you know it disappears in the blink of an eye. War, disaster, famine. For whatever reason, you have to walk for miles, days, or weeks. No McDonald's, no Holiday Inn, no rest stops. You find shelter with thousands in a squalid tent camp. You depend upon charities to provide occasional food, clean water, or basic health care. You begin to watch the stomachs of your children distend in semi-starvation and malnutrition. You clothe them in rags as beasts of prey, both animal and human, prowl the camp seeking your children. But what will claim most of them is cholera and dysentery and hepatitis and malaria and infection. Some of you in this congregation have been there. I have been there. To think of those camps, to be in them even for a few days, makes you so revolted. You can hardly imagine being there, much less your family being there. And yet there are 50 million people in our world today for whom that is their daily existence and their only future hope as far as they know. 9 million just from the fighting in Syria. 5 million, mostly Christians in Sudan. Our brothers and sisters, that is their daily existence. And should God rescue them, should he take them out of that existence, what do you think would be their response? What would be your response? You would say, oh, give thanks unto the Lord, for he is good. He has redeemed us from this distress. And that is what God is saying he can do because he is such a great redeemer.

0: 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It may seem hard for younger Christians to believe, but people over 50 were raised during an era when 90% of Americans identified as Christian. These older believers were once part of a majority group that understood the mission of the church was to take control of our culture, to halt its evils. At the same time, Christians under 50 have lived their entire lives perceiving themselves as a minority that needs to make credible their faith to a secular, pluralistic culture. These distinct experiences and perceptions have a profound impact on the priorities different generations have for church ministry. It's no wonder that younger and older believers don't always see eye to eye. In his new book, The Multigenerational Church Crisis, Dr. Brian Chappell asks the question, what could be accomplished in the name of Christ if we could better understand each other? 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You can request your copy of The Multigenerational Church Crisis when you donate online at unlimitedgrace.com or by calling 844-41-GRACE. That's 844-414-7223. And now, more from Brian Chappell on today's Unlimited Grace.
1: To think of those camps, to be in them even for a few days, makes you so revolted, you can hardly imagine being there, much less your family being there. And yet there are 50 million people in our world today for whom that is their daily existence and their only future hope as far as they know. 9 million just from the fighting in Syria. 5 million, mostly Christians in Sudan. Our brothers and sisters, that is their daily existence. And should God rescue them, should he take them out of that existence, what do you think would be their response? What would be your response? You would say, oh, give thanks unto the Lord, for he is good. He has redeemed us from this distress. And that is what God is saying he can do because he is such a great redeemer. And that is not the end of the story. For those who have experienced this in ancient Israel, other things have happened. Verse 10. Some sat in darkness and in the shadow of death, prisoners in affliction and in irons. There are those who are imprisoned as well in this awful world with all its fallenness and wickedness that can come upon the people of God. It's not just the ancient story. It's not just Shadrach, Meshach, and Abednego and Daniel in the lion's den. I've related to you my former student, Kenneth Bay, who even now is in a prison camp in North Korea. At our General Assembly in Houston this last week, his pastor, a PCA pastor, spoke to the assembly, urging us, do not forget to pray for Kenneth, that the God who redeems would give him encouragement and strength and redeem him from imprisonment, which he experiences now simply because he was seeking to share his faith in North Korea. Or some of you know the story of Mariam Ibrahim, a young mother with a 20-month-old child, expecting again, who is in prison under a death sentence in Sudan right now. What was her crime? She was a Muslim who became a Christian. Now under a death sentence with a 20-month-old child and expecting because she became a Christian. Should God rescue them, what would we say? Oh, thanks be to God, for he is good. There is a significant difference, though, between Kenneth and Mariam and those who are described in this passage. I read to you about their imprisonment in verse 10, but I did not read verse 11. Verse 11 says, why are these people in prison? For they rebelled against the words of God. Why are these people in Israel in prison? Because they had turned to idolatry. They had rejected the word of God. They had turned to their own ways. In some ways, God could simply turn his back and say, "You deserve it." Instead, this great God, our Redeemer, says this. What happened? Verse 13. Then they cried to the Lord in their trouble, and he delivered them from their distress. Oh, give thanks unto the Lord, for he is good. For what he did to people who had turned away from him in idolatry, rebellion, and sin, when they called out to him, he delivered them. He did not say, "Make your bed, now lie in it." It was the grace of God in the Old Testament. It is the grace of God revealed in Jesus Christ that for those who are experiencing the consequences of their sin, when they call out to him, he hears and redeems because he is the great Redeemer. The dimensions of that begin to unfold more in the psalm. If you look at verse 17, it says of these who were in Israel experiencing such awfulness, some were fools through their sinful ways, and because of their iniquities suffered affliction. Verse 18, they loathed any kind of food, and they drew near to the gates of death. I am not saying that all sickness is a consequence of sin. I am saying that God can discipline. And one of the things that are being shown here is that people who are going through affliction are needing to examine, "Lord, is there something in me?" God says here there are people who are simply suffering the consequences of their foolishness. Have you ever wondered about that? Is what you or your family going through a consequence of your foolishness? In the first 4 years of our youngest daughter's life, she spent 3 Christmases in the hospital. Every Christmas it came around, it seemed like she would get terribly sick and have to be in the hospital. So frequently was she in the hospital at Christmas time that at one point when she was 4 years old, she was asked what was her favorite Christmas song, and she said, "I love the song about the holly and the ivy." She knew about the IV because she had a blood poisoning so intense that we had to do an antibiotic drip into her heart cavity to try to save her. Scary times for us as a family. Our family doctor at some point during that 4th Christmas went to a seminar somewhere and discovered something. He discovered that the doctors were discovering that in natural Christmas trees, in their shipping and storage, often accumulate a mold that some children are intensely allergic to, like our daughter. And we recognize, why was she getting sick every Christmas? We were doing it to her. We were bringing in the Christmas tree into the house and exposing her to the mold to which she was terribly allergic. And it was putting her in the hospital every... We are smart people. We got college degrees. We should have figured this out. And we look back and we say, how foolish we were. But folks, you and I know things. We look back at times at our families and our distress, and we wonder, we put God on the periphery of our lives. We did not make him part of our homes and our devotions and our family life. We put God on the extreme, and then somewhere things happen to us, and we say to ourselves, what was I thinking when I put God on the periphery, when there inevitably is going to come into every family the time that we need him so desperately? And sometimes we think, I can't go back to God. I put him on the corner for so long. It would be just wrong and foolish to ask God to help now. But the wonder of the psalm is he repeats again, verse 19, these very people are on the edge of death because of their own foolishness. Verse 19, then they cried to the Lord in their trouble, and he delivered them from their distress. The same God in his great mercy and grace who would have every reason to walk away is saying, no, you call on me again and I will hear you. And this is the God who redeems. And if you've been a family in those dire straits and God has delivered you, what do you say? Oh, give thanks to the Lord, for he is good.
2: Heavenly Father, the Holy Spirit inspired those who wrote these scriptures so that we would know your divine nature and your heart of compassion. You wanted people like us in every situation and generation to know your heart and your power to help us. So we pray for that power and that love right now. Assure us of grace that is greater than all our sin, and of Christ's power to rescue us from circumstances we can't figure out or control. We ask you to forgive us so that we can live for you. And we ask you to change our hearts so that fear and anger, anxiety and resentment fade into the distance because we are so close to you. Assure us that whatever is troubling us is no surprise to you. We know you now, and we know you've got this, and you've got us in the palm of your hand. We are loved and secure forever. So now we rest our hearts in your heart. In Jesus' name, amen.
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16: Forgiveness is unconditional in that sense that it's freely given, and it does the most good to the person who forgives. Otherwise, you're going to go through life just holding grudges in every direction, and that makes no sense. I've accumulated unfair or unkind assaults and attacks. I don't hold grudges on those. My heart is full of forgiveness because I don't want to live with bitterness.
17: Welcome to Grace to You with John MacArthur on Faith Talk 1360. In a few moments, John MacArthur is going to teach the Bible in a much different format than he usually does on this broadcast. Instead of preaching verse by verse through a passage of Scripture, he's going to field questions from members of his home church about the Bible and the Christian life. He might even answer a question or two that you've wrestled with. So let's begin today's Q&A. You'll hear the first question, and then you'll hear John respond.
18: Hello, Pastor. In one of your sermons, you say that we should forgive as God forgives unconditionally, and that He requires repentance and restitution. But when I read 1 John 1:9, which says, if we confess our sins, He is faithful and just to forgive as our sins and to cleanse us from all unrighteousness, it seems that He only forgives if we ask for forgiveness. And Luke 17:3 says that if someone asks us, then we forgive. How do I reconcile these passages with forgiving unconditionally?
16: So let me ask you this. Have you confessed to God every sin you've ever committed?
18: Oh,
16: okay.
18: Wait.
16: No, you haven't.
18: No. Yeah. No.
16: Because you don't even know a lot of them.
18: Right.
16: So are those that you didn't confess not forgiven? No, of course not. They're all forgiven.
18: Okay.
16: So what you have in 1 John is simply a pattern of life. This simply talks about the relationship that a believer has with the Lord, which is a relationship of open confession and full forgiveness. It's not down to every single solitary sin transactionally has to be brought up before God or doesn't get forgiven. That just would put us all in dire jeopardy. So taking that and moving back to your question, I still believe that the Lord, whether we confess our sins in specifics, all of them, or leave some out, forgives them all. So it's safe to say the Lord forgives sins we never confess, right? Okay. So when you're talking about relationships, do you have the right to withhold love and kindness and mercy and grace and forgiveness from someone who has not asked you to forgive them some sin? No. The magnanimous thing is to simply say, as a general heart attitude, I forgive. It doesn't have to be transactional. Now, having said that, The relationship is not likely to be fully restored until the person you've already forgiven comes back and wants to make it right. Now, that's not always the case because, look, there are people who sin against us. I mean, people sin against me or against Patricia. We don't say, okay, that's the end of those people, until they show up, you know, on their knees and plead forgiveness. They're not going to be a part of our life. You don't do that. You just overlook a transgression because love covers a multitude of sins. And you fully embrace those people and you treat them with love and kindness and forgiveness. Otherwise, you're just accumulating bitterness. Forgiveness is unconditional in that sense that it's freely given. And it does the most good to the person who forgives. Otherwise, you're going to go through life just holding grudges in every direction. And that makes no sense. I've lived long enough life to have accumulated a lot of, I suppose you could say, unfair or unkind assaults and attacks. They're pretty common. I don't hold grudges on those. My heart is full of forgiveness because I don't want to live with bitterness. And I'm not waiting for everybody to show up and explain to me why they did this to me. That'll put you in a loony bin. I mean, you'll be impossible to live with. You'll isolate yourself from every human relationship if everybody who crosses you has to go through some transactional event to get you to forgive them. So I think that's how the Lord forgives us, even for things we don't even know we've done against Him. And that's just a general expression of His love, and it has to be the same with us. Okay?
18: Thank you.
19: Hi, John.
16: Hi.
19: I've heard expressions in churches, things like, God put on my heart to get you a little gift, and God led me to pray for you today. Don't these common phrase expressions sound genuine and innocent enough? But this same pattern can continue and progress on to expressions like, God put on my heart to buy a new car, or things like that. Question, if the latter is clearly bogus, wouldn't the former be equally presumptuous? Thank you.
16: Yeah, I think it's a slippery slope, Richard. I really do. If you start saying things like, the Lord put it on my heart to do this and do that, how do you know that was the Lord? That's a dangerous category to operate in. Maybe the Lord does want you to have a new car. Maybe He wants you to have an old car. Maybe He wants you to walk. Maybe He wants to make Uber successful. But whatever it is, you're not going to know that. You don't have access to His will. I think it's better to say, having considered all the options, I think I need a car. Or because I care about you, I want to buy you a gift. I think we do play very fast and loose with attributing things to God. And it might be harmless at some point to say, well, the Lord put you on my heart and so I prayed for you. That's possible. But again, how do you know that that was actually the Lord? You don't have a red light on your head that goes on when it's the Lord and stays off when it's just you. You don't have any mechanism to know that. And so I think you have to be careful with that kind of language, particularly in the evangelicalism of our time, when so many charismatic people have pushed that to an absolutely extreme point where they try to defend everything they do as if God has led them to do this, when in fact they don't know that. The Spirit of God leads us. I believe the Spirit of God prompts our heart. But I only know that in retrospect. I only know that looking back and saying, wow, look what happened when I went there. Look what happened when I did this. I never know that on the front end of anything. I mean, just that interview that I did with Ben Shapiro, if you were to say to me, are you going to do that? I wouldn't say, well, the Lord put it on my heart to do that. I don't know that. I said, I think it's a good opportunity. I'd like to meet him. I'd like to have a conversation. I think I want to do that. In retrospect, I look back and say, what a great opportunity for me to present the gospel. I didn't know what the conversation was going to be like. So I think it's better to wait until you see the unfolding providence of God in anything in your life and look back and give God the glory for what came out of that. And that's how His providence works. But we don't know that going in on the front end. Right in the middle.
20: Hi, John. My name is Peace. Understanding and agreeing that social justice isn't the gospel from your series earlier this year, my question is, how should a person of color, like myself or anyone else in the church, actively respond and react to different issues of justice in a democratic society in regards to police brutality cases proven to be true affecting me and communities around me while still staying true and prioritizing the saving gospel?
16: Yeah, really good question, Peace, and what a wonderful name.
20: Thank you.
16: You have to stay out of trouble just because of your name.
20: I do.
16: Your mother and father were very wise. Look, what we don't want to do is over-categorize groups of people. We don't want to overgeneralize, whether we're talking about people of color, or whether we're talking about white people, whether we're talking about Latin people, or whether we're talking about police, or whether we're talking about governmental authorities, or whatever we're talking about. I think as Christians, we desire to uphold justice. You know, when you look at 2 Samuel, you look at the book of Exodus, when Moses was going to select leaders, they had to be just and righteous and not take a bribe. And in 2 Samuel, if you're going to be a ruler, you had to fear God. You had to have the fear of God as well as be just and righteous. I think we have a right to expect that in society from our leaders. Government exists to, according to Romans 13, to punish evildoers and protect those who do good. I'm talking about temporal good, well-behaved citizens. We don't live in a perfect society, far from it. This is not a theocracy. This is not a kingdom with God ruling. This is a broken, fallen world under the power of Satan. But I think the danger in all of these things is that we tend to label groups of people and generalize, and I think that's unfair. There are people who have a heart of compassion for those who suffer. There are some people who are indifferent to suffering, but they're not identified by their color or by their race or by their economic status. I think we have to be very careful about that. There are troublemakers of every stripe and of every kind. There are leaders in our government who are corrupt, and there are leaders in our government who do the best they can to be honest. There are police, and I think for the majority of them, they do the best they can to serve us in the way that they're expected to serve us. And there are renegades at that level as well. So I think as a believer, I don't want to be in a position where I am blanketly condemning any group of people or any class of people. I want to give honor to righteousness where it exists, and I want to confront evil where it exists. But it has to be personal and identifiable. And I think the reason we have conflict in our country is we have one group of people of shouting at another group of people in huge generalities that create guilt beyond where guilt should be legitimately identified. So I just think to be peacemakers, and we're to live quiet, peaceable lives, that's what Scripture says, submit ourselves to the authorities. We understand there's injustice. We get that. Christians are persecuted around the world. That's really injustice. You see what's happening in Africa, and Christians are being killed and slaughtered over there. Churches are being attacked and assaulted. But we don't retaliate as Christians. We don't start revolutions. We don't do protests. We don't try to tear down the government. We submit, commit our souls like Jesus did to a faithful Creator, and live out righteous lives in our society. I think for a Christian, personally, you have to confront injustice and where there's a lack of mercy and a lack of compassion and a lack of understanding, or where there's racism or anything else. As Christians, those are all sins. They need to be dealt with in our hearts, and they need to be confronted. But you don't want to jump on the sort of identity bandwagons that tear the fabric of culture apart. And certainly you don't want that in the church. Okay? Does that help?
20: Yeah. Thank you.
16: You're welcome, Peace. Thank you.
0: Hi.
16: Hi.
0: My name is Joey.
16: Hi, Joey.
0: Considering a world full of pain and suffering and the very real possibility of eternal hell for many, why should a believer bring a child into this world?
16: Why should a believer bring a child into this world? Because of the ultimate existential possibility that that child could end up in hell, right? I mean, that's the essence of that question. That is a question that has been pondered by Christians through the ages. The answer to the question is simply that the Lord says, be fruitful and what? Multiply and fill the earth for His glory. For His glory. Now that poses a very interesting issue. You have no guarantee that the child you bring into the world is going to become a believer. But I do believe that any child that comes into the world, in the end, one way or another, will bring glory to God. It may be the glory of God fulfilled in the manifestation of even His wrath. It may be the glory of God fulfilled in the manifestation of His grace. But we do have this promise in Scripture that if you bring up a child in the way he should go, when he's old, he will not depart from it. And the whole idea of having children for believers is to pass righteousness from one generation to the next. You don't want to become too fatalistically existential about children. You want to, as a believing couple, you want to say, we are called by God to pass righteousness to the next generation. We do that by having children and raising them in the nurture and admonition of the Lord and praying for their salvation and working the gospel into their lives for the sake of their salvation. We put our trust in God that His purpose will be accomplished. So, what you need to think about when you're going to have a child is that having the child is just the beginning of a lifelong commitment to bring that child to the knowledge of Christ. In a very real sense, you are creating your most intimate mission field. You're having children not so that you can show off your babies in their latest fashion. You're having children so that you can pass righteousness to the next generation. And the Scripture is full of promises from God to faithful parents. God's blessing will fall on those faithful parents. So this is God's plan and God's purpose. But God always accomplishes His purpose through faithful people. So you don't want to think about it as some kind of fatalist and say, I'm going to have a baby because I want a baby, and whatever God wants to do with that kid, He can do. You rather want to say, we're going to have a child and we're going to pour our lives into that child for the glory and honor of God, and God will honor that commitment.
1: Hi, Pastor John. My name is Claire.
16: Hi, Claire.
1: My question is, how do you battle unbelief and the fear of unbelief when you know that the Word of God is true, and you want to believe it, but sometimes you're just unable to?
16: Well, there's an illustration of that in our Lord's life where a man came to Him and said, Lord, I believe, help my unbelief. And I think that becomes a prayer. You need to ask the Lord to strengthen your faith, to increase your faith. But I will also tell you this, the more you understand the Word of God, the stronger your faith becomes. I think one of the real tragedies in talking about the church today is that you have so many people who are evangelical Christians who go to church and are abysmally ignorant of the Bible. They hear these ridiculous kind of messages, I don't even know. You know, I call it little Bo Peep preaching. They take something from the Bible and use it as a pretext to preach, and it's like using little Bo Peep. Little Bo Peep. She was little. She was insignificant. She was nobody. Even her name was insignificant, Bo Peep. And she lost her sheep. Everywhere, people are lost. This is the inane, pretextual preaching that I hear all over the place. But they'll come home. I haven't figured out wagging their tails behind them, so. The way that faith grows is by a greater apprehension of the truth of the Word of God. as the Word saturates your mind and heart and takes over your thinking, faith is stronger and stronger and stronger and stronger. I tell you that because that's the testimony of Scripture, and that's a personal testimony from somebody who has been in the Word of God for a long, long time. And I can just tell you that doubt died for me a long time ago. And I'm not talking about doubt about me. I always come short. But doubt about God and His Word and His truth and His purpose and His plan died a long time ago under the sheer power of understanding the Word of God. That is why expository preaching is so important. I was reading a book today, a book on Reform preaching by Joel Beakey, and he was talking about John Calvin. And John Calvin said, we must do expositions of the Scripture. This is what launched the Reformation. Churches during the Reformation had an exposition of Scripture every day of the week. And on Sunday, there was a 6 a.m. service, and there was a 9 a.m. service, and there was a 12 service, and there was a 3 o'clock service, and sometimes a 5 o'clock service for the exposition of Scripture. It was said about Ulrich Zwingli, who was the Swiss reformer, that he preached at least 7 sermons a week in the exposition of Scripture. Just think about the big evangelical world out there that claims to be Christian, has no idea what the Bible says, no real grasp of the depth and truth of Scripture. This is what stunts faith. So, and then if you go to the Christian bookstore and you get a bunch of silly things like Jesus Calls or whatever else, that doesn't help. So I think our faith grows as we know more about God and know more about His plan, and that comes from the Scripture. Okay, who's next? We'll try to go, if you have a short question, real quick.
2: My name is Ron.
16: Hi, Ron.
2: And first of all, my wife and I would like to thank you for your teaching in Thessalonians. It's answered a lot of questions.
16: Good.
2: Which brings us to another question. We have a question with regard to Old Testament prophets, and when they're speaking under the power of the Holy Spirit, and they made promises to the people they were speaking to, if those promises, having been adopted into this family, are applicable to us. An example in Jeremiah, "For I know the plans that I have for you, declares the Lord, for your welfare, not for calamity, give you a future and a hope." You know that. So is that for us today?
16: Yeah, very good question. There are some promises made specifically to the nation Israel. There are some promises made specifically to a group of people historically. But a promise like that, where God says, "I know the plans that I have for you because you are my people," I think that's a universal promise. You know, we don't have the promise, for example, of the land of Israel. That was given to the Jewish people. So there are promises that the context will tell you. But then there are those promises that simply reflect the Lord's pledge to provide all that He possesses to His own people, and that would be a part of that. There are promises that God made specifically to Israel. For example, you hear people quote this all the time, "If my people who are called by my name shall humble themselves and pray and seek God, then will I don't know the exact words, come from heaven and heal their land." That's a promise to the nation Israel with regard to their land. That's not a promise to the church, that if we pray that, America's going to be healed. So there are promises that the context will tell you that, but there are those general promises like that one that certainly stretch to all believers. In Jeremiah 31, the promise of a new heart, a new spirit, the new covenant promise, while directly given to Israel, extends to anyone who believes, because the new covenant truth, the new covenant promises of God are given to all of those who come to God through the work of Christ. So the context will dictate that to you, but I think you need to embrace those general promises.
21: 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Today we broke from our regular verse-by-verse teaching format to air a time of questions and answers. 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That's why one of John MacArthur's passions was to help equip people to get answers to their Bible questions on their own. 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Watch Grace to You television this Sunday on DirecTV Channel 378. And then be back next week as John MacArthur begins a study called Restoring Marriage. It's another half hour of unleashing God's truth one verse at a time. On Monday's Grace to You.
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8: This is Seth Leibson for TownHall.com. As we close in on our nation's birthday, more and more data give us cause for great concern. As Abraham Lincoln put it in his time, so too is it true today. Quote, at what point is the approach of danger to us to be expected? If it ever reaches us, it must spring up amongst us. It cannot come from abroad. If destruction be our lot, we must ourselves be its author and finisher. As a nation of free men, we must live through all time or die by suicide, close quote. Look around at our civic health just now. Article 4 of our Constitution guarantees us a Republican form of government. But in our major states and cities, we now see elected leaders and political candidates from one of our two major parties that embrace both national and democratic socialism, fascism, and communism. We see a party fully embracing hatred of free enterprise as much as constitutionalism and Americanism. And it all comes with a large dose of anti-Semitism. This must be pointed out and reversed. I'm Seth Leibson.
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12: 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I'm Sharon Knotts, thanking you for tuning in today because we know faith comes by hearing and hearing by the Word of God. If you've been enjoying my father, Brother Hardy's message from his Gideon series, then today you will hear the second part of this series, The Call to Gideon, Rebuilding the Altars.
13: Gideon, before I can use you, you got to clean your backyard up. I want you to tear down the idol of Baal. I want you to get rid of that abominable, wicked thing and its wicked practice. You go to the mountain of prayer and you build the altar of Jehovah again. And you offer the right sacrifice. And Gideon did it. That night he took 10 of these servants and he went out there and broke down that terrible idol furnace of Baal that roasted their children, tore down the wood, went to the top of the mountain with that bullock 7 years old, holy and clean and perfect, built the altar in the prescribed place, the appointed place, God said. I remember another one that had to go to the mountain in the days of Ahab and Jezebel. And he challenged them into the Mount of Carmel, the Mount of Prayer. And he built the altar of God again, according to the Word of God, and put their sacrifice on it, and God answered by fire. And Gideon went to the top of the mountain after tearing down the idol of Baal and took the wood to be firewood for God's sacrifice. And he offered up God's sacrifice of prayer and repentance and obedience, and God heard him. And now at springtime, when all the crops came up and the Midianites and the people of the desert like grasshoppers filled the valley, 130,000 of them, to wait till Israel did all the work and gathered it and then swooped down on it and robbed them, God had a plan to deliver. And that's what the devil does. He lets you earn wages to put it in a bag and a hole's cut in it. And your money don't go anywhere because the devil has stole it. And you're hiding, beaten out. A few little stalks of rye to stay alive to the next time and the next payday. And the enemy's going to come and destroy it. In the meantime, destroying your children. 32,000 joined him. And God said, it's too many. I'm not discouraged that it's not going to be a whole lot of us. I'm saying us because I made up my mind. I am dedicated. I am addicted. I'm going to be one of the God's 300 that will not bow my knee to Baal. I'm going to be one of the 7,000 that will not bow to Baal. I'm going to be one of those preachers that stands in the hedge and makes up the gap and cries aloud and spares not. I know it's not going to be a whole lot of us in ratio to the enemy, because God wants to show you he's doing it. And then he had 32,000 in God. You know, I could almost read Gideon's mind. He's got 32,000. He looks out there, and the enemy's got 130,000 and all kind of camels, and they're going to be on foot. They're going to be wide open to the attack on the camel. First recorded armored troops with armor carriers coming after an enemy. Said, boy, we're outnumbered. And God said to him, you got too many, Gideon. And Gideon said, my Lord, I didn't think I had enough. Said, I'm going to put the 32,000 to test. Somebody said, Brother Hardy, where you're at? I believe God's already tested the preachers. And we found out a whole lot of them failed. And I believe now the 32,000 that have rallied with God's Gideons, God's putting them to the test. God said, let them go down and drink the water. And you have to see this picture. But Gideon's army is here. There's a big valley. At the base of the mountain of Horeb over there, 130,000 of the enemy. In order to drink the water, they had to go down the mountain into the valley, being exposed for the attack of the enemy. God said, Gideon, you tell all of those that are scared and afraid to go home. And I believe that's what God's saying now to the church. All you that don't want to get in this fight and in this battle, go ahead home. And all of them went, but 10,000, 22,000 of them left. And Gideon had 10,000. And he was saying, boy, I'm glad this 10 stuck with me. And then God spoke again and said, Gideon, it's too many. Gideon said, too many. I didn't think I had too many when I had 32,000. Now I got 10. So tell them to go down and drink the water. And the test is on you to see if you're going to go down and drink the water. And you know what? The 10,000 went down, but he only picked 300. And I believe God's getting his 300 out. I believe God's calling his 300 of our generation. Well, I know the enemy is spread like grasshoppers in the valley. God's getting his 300. I believe he's got his Gideons. I believe there's some true preachers, and they are preaching. They have tore down the idols of Baal and Ashtaroth. They have went to the mount of prayer. They have rendered their heart, and they have set up the altar of God, and they have put the right sacrifice on it, and God has answered with fire, and they got fire in their soul, and they've got the message of God, and God is raising up the 300. Now, God's ways are not our ways, and he's got a plan. And if you'd have heard the plan, you'd have thought Gideon's crazy. You'd have took him to the insane asylum. Gideon broke them up into three groups, and I believe it would be 100 in each group. He told them to put a trumpet in one hand, a pitcher, and a candle in the other hand. And he said, surround the camp, and whatever I do, you do. And the three did it. Did you ever see anybody out go against 130,000 people with swords and spears, with a trumpet and a pitcher with a candle in it? You know he's crazy. But that's what God said. A lot of times God's ways seem foolish. But God knows what he's doing. See, God said, I'm going to do it You got too many. If you do it, you'll think you did it. I want to let you know that I did it. God's going to do it by a miracle. How's God going to save our city? When God's people pray, He's going to do it by a miracle. By the foolish thing. That's why I got hopes to be used. I know I'm a fool, but I'm not the devil's fool or man's fool. I'm not my own fool. I'm only God's fool. And they went with that pitcher and with the candle in it and the trumpet. And when Gideon blew his trumpet, they blew their trumpet. Then they hollered the sword of the Lord and Gideon, and they broke that pitcher and held the light.

0: adventure, and he wants to break your heart and your soul with the burden for the lost, that we can let our light so shine before men that they might see our good works and glorify our Father in heaven. What's going to bring the revival? God's people humbling themselves, praying, turn from their wicked ways, seeking God's face. Then God's going to hear from heaven. Forgive us of our backslidings and send a revival. And you out in Radio Land, I want you to send your need. The need for your loved ones. The need for your children. And join us in prayer through my magazine and radio, missionary radios overseas. I've got people around the world in various countries joining us in the 24-hour prayer band. And you out in Radio Land, I exhort you, join us. We want to send prayer up 24 hours a day. Somebody said, how long? Until God answers, and then we're going to keep it up to keep him answering. We're going to have to return to God and his old landmarks. We have to clean up our own backyard. We're going to have to get the idols and disobedience out. We're going to have to build again God's altar. And offer the right sacrifice, and God's going to hear. And I want you to send in the name of your boy, your girl, your mom, your dad, your husband, your wife, your family, your neighbor, your friends, your workers on the job, your schoolmates that's in need of salvation, that's bound by drugs and alcohol, the demon of sex, the demon of lust, the demon of wickedness and violence has them. They're afflicted. They're demon-possessed. Is there a bomb in Gilead? Is there a healing application? Yes. The blood of Jesus. It can wash away every sin. It can break every yoke. It can drive out every demon. It can heal every sickness and every disease. God said those that feared him in Malachi 3:16, those that prayed, those that returned to him in the time of wickedness, that he would have a book of remembrance. And in time of judgment, he would remember the names on it. Send the name of your loved one, your son, your daughter. They haven't went too far, that the grace and the love of the Lord Jesus Christ can't reach them, and the blood of Jesus can't cleanse them. Send in their names. Send that request in. We will receive it. Lay it out on the altar that God told us to on the mount of prayer with a heart of sacrifice, of compassion and love, and God's going to hear from heaven and send healing and deliverance to our loved ones. Write me today. We're waiting. We're here to serve you in prayer. Our church is waiting. People around the world are waiting. Send in that prayer request, and I know God will hear and answer by fire.
1: Amen. What a stirring message by God's servant Brother Hardy, the call to Gideon, rebuilding the altars. I believe this message has spoken directly to your spirit. And if you are in tune with the voice of the Spirit of God, then you know, then truly it is time to tear down the idols of compromise and rebuild the altars of righteousness and true worship. If you've been stirred anew by this message, you will be happy to know that it can be ordered on CD. And when you order The Call to Gideon, Rebuilding the Altars, we will send you the bonus message, Gideon's 300, The Test of Leadership, which is the first part in the Gideon series. 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The bonus message, The Test of Leadership, defines what it takes to pass the required test to be qualified to be used by God in his glorious army. 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

0: Welcome to Doers of the Word with David Middleton, pastor of Jesus' Lord Outreach Center in Phoenix, Arizona. 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
1: Praise the Lord. 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We're continuing to share with you on the subject of the Word of God in your life. We've talked about how the Word is to be living and abiding in you, how you're to trust in it, how it is to be the spiritual food that is going to feed you. We've seen from 1 Peter chapter 1, verse 23, that we've been born again by the corruptible, incorruptible seed of the Word of God, not of corruptible seed, but of incorruptible seed, by the Word of God, which liveth and abideth forever. Remember James 1:18, He began us with the Word of truth. That's the way you got born again. And in Matthew chapter 4, verse 4, Jesus said, "Man shall not live by bread alone, but by every word that proceedeth out of the mouth of God." And in Job 23:12, He says, "Neither have I gone back from the commandment of His lips. I have esteemed the words of His mouth more than my necessary food." God's Word is spiritual food unto you. That's why you need to be in the Word of God on a daily basis, so you don't allow the enemy to get you to walk in the ways of the flesh or the ways of the world or after a carnal type of a way of life that is going to bring forth destruction in you. Now, 1 Peter chapter 2, verse 2 says this, "As newborn babes, desire the sincere milk of the Word, that you may grow thereby." You know, when we come to the Lord, we're born again, we should have that strong desire, desiring the sincere milk of the Word. And as you get the Word in you, you are going to grow up. Remember what Mary did? Remember in Luke chapter 10, verse 39, where she sat at Jesus' feet and heard His Word. And Jesus said that Mary has chosen that which was needful. She chose the good part. She chose the right things in order to get the Word in her. Now, as you hear the Word, you need to apply it in your life. The activity of the Word is there's a miracle action of it because the power of God is resident within the Word. But you've got to apply it in your life and do it. In Hebrews chapter 5, in verse 13 and 14, the Bible says this, "For everyone that useth milk is unskillful in the word of righteousness, for he's a baby. But strong meat belongeth to them that are of full age, even those who by reason of use have their senses exercised to discern both good and evil." Here it's indicating that milk is used by one, of course, as you're just young in the Lord, but it says everyone that uses milk is unskillful. The word unskillful, when you look it up, it means inexperienced. One who uses milk is inexperienced in the word of righteousness. That means you got to get experienced in the Word of God by doing what you hear if you're going to grow in the Lord. It says, for he's a baby. And it's interesting, this particular word, a baby, nepiazo, is a word which really literally means not speaking. Otherwise, babies, you know, they haven't learned to speak yet. Well, I think the revelation is there, the fact that if we haven't learned to speak forth God's Word, which is talking about putting our faith in operation, which also, any time we put our faith in operation, is because we're doing the Word in some aspect, that's the only way you're going to grow up. That's the way you cause your faith to grow or increase. And so it's important to get experienced in the Word of righteousness by speaking it forth, by doing it, by acting upon it. You can't just be one who's a hearer only. You must be a doer of the Word of God. Then in verse 14, as it says, "Strong meat," that's for one who has grown up, "belongs to those that are of full age, even those who by reason of use." How did they grow up? By reason of use. So the word use means habit. By habit, the habit of hearing and doing and hearing and doing and hearing and doing the Word of God, have their senses exercised to discern both good and evil. Remember that God's Word is spirit and life, as we saw in John 6:63. It is spiritual law. And as you take the Word and do it and carry it out, you are going to see that you are going to grow, you're going to get strong in the Lord, and you're going to be able to grasp hold of more things from the Word of God, as God's bringing continual knowledge and understanding and revelation to you. In 2 Timothy chapter 3, verse 16, the Bible says this: all Scripture is given by inspiration of God and is profitable for doctrine, for reproof, for correction, for instruction in righteousness, that the man of God may be perfect, truly furnished unto all good works. The Word of God is necessary if you're going to grow up, and you've got to be ready to receive it in all aspects. It says that it's profitable for doctrine, for reproof, for correction, and also for instruction in righteousness. We've got to get our doctrine in line with the Word of God. We're bringing forth a message on that shortly. Doctrine is important. Don't listen to those people out there that tell you that doctrine is not important. It is important, and you'll see that when you hear shortly a message along that lines. It's going to reprove you. It's going to correct you, and it gives you the instruction in righteousness. And it's going to cause you to grow up to be perfect or complete and full and mature in the Lord, and you're going to be furnished unto all good works. Because remember, we're to get the Word in us so that we can be a workman for the Lord. In fact, in 2 Timothy chapter 2, verse 15, we're told to study to show thyself approved unto God. Study, that means you're going to spend time in the Word, not just hear a message here or there, or just hear it when you go to church or whatever all, or just read a few scriptures here and there. No. You're going to study means you're going to spend time in the Word of God. You're going to be looking up the words. You're going to be studying out these scriptures. Study to show thyself approved unto God, a workman that needeth not to be ashamed, rightly dividing the word of truth. The only way you're going to be able to rightly divide the word of truth is because you have spent the time studying the Word of God. And it takes a lot of time. You're going to have to study the Word by spending a lot of time in it, looking up all the scriptures on a particular subject. You can't just take a scripture here out of context. This is how we have the major problem in the body of Christ of all these different doctrinal stands and all this division. You can tell that all of them are wrong but one at best, and maybe all of them are wrong in some aspect. A lot of times people have some partial truth, but then they have missed it on some areas because they have not studied all of the Word of God. You know, the truth is revealed by the Holy Spirit as we spend time in the Word. He promises to lead us and guide us into all the truth, so He'll do it. But you and I have to pay the price in studying in order to get the Word in us. In Mark chapter 7, verse 13, the Bible says that it makes the Word of God of none effect through your tradition. This is an important point. We pointed this out before, but it bears repeating at this time, is that you must approach the Word of God as if you know nothing. Believe the Word of God. Don't try to interpret the Word of God or fit it into your belief system. No. Instead, you believe the Word of God. You thank the Holy Spirit for revealing that. And He will open the eyes of your understanding. He will bring revelation of the truth unto you. If not, you might be following the traditions of men. It's imperative that we get the Word of God in us, because remember, it makes the traditions of men make the Word of God of none effect, and of course you won't see the Word produce fruit in your life. Remember that the Word is alive. We saw it in Hebrews 4:12. It's quick, alive. It's powerful, actively and operative, sharper than a two-edged sword, piercing to the dividing asunder of soul and spirit, and of the joints and the marrow, and of the discerner of the thoughts and the intents of the heart. This is why we got to get conformed, not to this world, but transformed by the renewing of our mind, as we saw in Romans 12:2. And we mentioned out of Hebrews 8:10 and Hebrews 10:16 how the Word is written in your heart and written in your mind, which is the new covenant that He's now with us, that as this Word is inscribed in you, in your heart and in your mind, now this Word is going to be able to bring forth fruit in your life. As you put on the new man, renewed in knowledge, you allow this Word to dwell in you richly in all wisdom. Now in Jeremiah 15:16 it says, "Thy words were found, and I did eat them." That they were found, that meant you were obviously studying and searching after them. So it's going to take some effort on your part. "And I did eat them." If you eat something, you take it within, you digest it within. And so you are going to eat the Word of God, is going to be taken in and applied in your life. "And the Word was unto me the joy and rejoicing of mine heart." That's what the Word will produce in you. In Psalms 130, verse 5, he says, "I wait for the Lord, my soul doth wait, and in His word do I hope." God's word gives you hope, the confident expectancy of what he will do, and you know that he's going to bring his promises to pass. In fact, in Romans 15, verse 4, the Bible says that whatever things were written aforetime were written for our learning, that we through the patience and comfort of the Scriptures might have hope. The Word of God produces hope, which is the Word in the area of the soul. Remember, hope is the anchor of the soul, and that's because of the Word that is in you. It also produces faith in you. Romans 10:17. So then faith cometh by hearing, and hearing by the Word of God. As you hear the Word of God, it produces faith in your heart and hope in the area of the soul. Now remember this word also, it's the word of his grace that's able or has the power to build you up. See, the word of God has the power of God resonant within it. It's able to build you up and to give you an inheritance, as we saw in Acts chapter 20, verse 32. Now 1 John chapter 2, verse 14 tells us something. He says, I write it written unto you, fathers, because you've known him from the beginning. I've written unto you young men, because you are strong. The word strong is a word that comes from Iskaros, which means mighty, mighty or forceful. You've become mighty and forceful, and the word of God abideth in you, and you have overcome or conquered and subdued the enemy, the wicked one. And so what's going to cause you to be mighty? It's because of the word of God abiding in you. You will not be mightier or have the might and the force of the Lord, that spirit of might, and except for the level of the word of God abiding in you. And of course, that's the only way you're going to overcome the wicked one. You know, in Psalms 119, verse 28, the Bible says, strengthen thou me according to thy word. God's word will strengthen you. In Joel 2:11, the Bible says, for he is strong that executeth his word. And the word for strong there is a word which refers to, in the Hebrew, a manifested power. You have a manifesting power for those that execute his word or do his word consistently. You've got to be a doer of the word, a lot of people say, I want you to pray for me to have spiritual strength. Well, praying for spiritual strength isn't going to get it done, because it's the word in you that you have abiding in you and you're acting upon that produces spiritual strength. So I'm going to pray for the person to be strong in the sense of the fact that they're going to get the word in them. So I'm going to pray for them to get the word of God in them. As they execute and do the word of God, then they will have the strength and the manifested power in their life. In James chapter 1, verse 21, the Bible here says that we're to receive with meekness the engrafted word, which is able to save your souls. The word able is a form of this word dunamis, which means power. And so it says you receive with meekness the engrafted or implanted word, which has the power to save your souls. Psalms 119, verse 11, thy word have I hid in mine heart, that I might not sin against thee. The word in your heart gives you the power to be able to not walk in the ways of sin and overcome. God's word abiding in you is the key. You've got to get the word in you and see the miracle action, the power of the word working in your life. We're out of time for today. We're going to continue on this next broadcast. Be a doer. God bless you. I want to invite you to our church in Phoenix. 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For more information, call 602-279-5212.
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0: As you look around, do you sense people are increasingly dismissing God and His Word? Does it ever make you wonder if Christianity will somehow fizzle out? Today on Truth for Life, we'll find out why that's not possible. Alistair Begg takes us to John's Gospel for a brief overview of the signs and miracles Jesus performed and how they frustrated Jewish leaders.
1: Chapter 9 is fantastic, isn't it? You remember the man born blind. What a predicament this is for them, because the man can see, and they can see that the man can see. But they don't want to believe why it is that the man can see. The person says, you know, in fact, thinking of Wesley was a vicar who had a problem with booze and a horrible bad temper while he was a vicar, because he was an unconverted minister. It was only when his heart was strangely warmed and he discovered the reality of who Jesus is that he discovered abstinence, as it turns out, and he began to get his temper by the power of the Holy Spirit under his control. But when he and his brother came to their mother and said, "We just actually have discovered who Jesus is," their mother said, "Oh, no, no, you've known who Jesus is for a long time. You're a minister, for goodness sake." They were unconverted ministers, offering the bread of life to people, having never eaten the bread themselves. And these individuals, who are the ones who should be declaring the work of the prophets and the fulfillment of their purposes, they are dumbfounded by the fact that this man who was born blind can now see. And once again, notice how gracious they are to him. We can't read it all, but verse 32, "Never since the world began has it been heard that anyone opened the eyes of a man born blind. If this man were not from God, he could do nothing." This is the blind man speaking. They answered him, "You were born in utter sin, and you're going to teach us?" And they threw him out on the street. In common parlance, "You're nothing but dirt. We are the pure ones. We are the ones who understand." And they threw him out in the street. In chapter 10, you will remember, in response to the fact that Jesus declares himself to be the good shepherd, once again, instead of deciding to follow him, verse 31, they picked up stones again to stone him. And Jesus appeals to them. Logic. The Jews said to him, "It is not for a good work that we're going to stone you, but for blasphemy, because you, being a man, make yourself God." And Jesus actually points out to them, "If I'm not doing the works of my Father, then do not believe me." That's what verse 37, yeah, 37. "If I'm not doing the works of my Father, then don't believe me. But if I do them, even though you do not believe me, believe the signs, believe the works, that you may know and understand that the Father is in me and I am in the Father." And again, they sought to arrest him. You see, the Jews who are opposing him are right to conclude that Jesus is claiming deity. That's their problem. They realize that he's actually declaring himself to be the Messiah. And they're right to recognize that claim. What they're wrong about is then assigning to him blasphemy. Because the irony actually is, they are the true blasphemers. They are within touching distance of the Messiah. They are the ones who have been present to see his miracles, to hear his words. And he is speaking clearly to them. He's compelling, if you like, them to think logically about things. Forget this idea that the way you become a Christian is you disengage your brain and put it under the seat and try and feel your way into something. No, not for a moment. And so we're told that he escaped. And he escaped from their hands, verse 39. He didn't escape to avoid pain, but he escaped to fulfill his purpose. Which brings us to chapter 11. Now, we're not at cruising altitude yet. I think you would understand, some of you who have already fallen asleep as we tried to climb out of Hopkins here. But chapter 11, what a shame that there is no truly, truly in chapter 11. This is such a disappointment to me because I wanted to do chapter 11. And on another occasion, I hope we'll come back and just study the chapter in its entirety. But you know what has happened. And you know that in the interchange that takes place between Jesus and Martha and Mary, the striking question that falls right in the middle of it all, and it is a question for the ages, isn't it? Where Jesus, having said, I am the resurrection and the life, whoever believes in me, even though he die, yet shall he live, and to everyone who lives and believes in me shall never die. And then here's the question, do you believe this? Do you believe this? He's not asking, do you believe in religion? He's not asking anything other than, do you believe this? Coming to a belief, which in John's terminology involves personally committing oneself to Jesus as Son of God, Savior, Lord, Lamb of God, and King. You see, Wesley had all the terminology, he could preach it, but he had never bowed his knee to Jesus. He believed certain things intellectually, but there had been no commitment of heart and life laying hold of Jesus as the very one that he proclaimed. And so she said to him, yes, Lord, I believe. What do you believe? I believe that you are the Christ, the Messiah, the Son of God who is coming into the world. And I find it quite wonderful that she expresses that belief before she sees her brother Lazarus being raised from the dead. She doesn't say, well, hang on, let me just see what's going to unfold here, and I'll hedge my bets. No. Now, if you think about it, the first sign that was done was in chapter 2 at the wedding in Cana of Galilee. Remember, we've run out of wine. Mary comes, says to Jesus, we've got a problem here. Jesus says, well, you know, it's not really what I'm on about, but, you know, I can help you out this one time. And so that happens. Almost in a hidden way. I mean, by and large, the people at the wedding, unless they went to inquire, would not have necessarily identified what had taken place in the dialogue between Mary and her son, but they were the beneficiaries of it. This one is unmistakable. This one is an unmistakable drama. You need to read it for yourself again and realize just how amazing it is that Jesus speaks to a dead man. Verse 43, when he had said these things, he cried out with a loud voice, Lazarus, come out. Who speaks to dead people? Only Jesus. Only Jesus in the entire world has the authority to bring death, our final enemy, and crush it underneath the reality of his death and resurrection. We'll eventually get there. Unless the grain of wheat falls into the ground and dies, we remain alone. But this is me, and this is what I'm doing. And that is why I am able to call Lazarus out of the grave. It's fantastic. He gives the people around a little piece of the puzzle, you will notice. Verse 39, the stone lay against the tomb. And Jesus says, take away the stone. That's your part. Well, he didn't need anybody to take away the stone. He just said, you take away the stone. You'll never forget taking away the stone. You're dead right, says Martha. He's been dead for 4 days. He will not be smelling like your aftershave. That's for sure. This is not going to be good. Take away the stone, he says. And so they took away the stone. And then Jesus prays. He prays. That's verse 41b. And Jesus lifted up his eyes. He prays audibly, publicly, briefly, and purposefully. Father, I thank you that you've heard me. I knew that you always hear me. But I said this on account of the people standing around, that they may believe that you sent me. You see? It's the constant refrain. This is why I have come. This is why I'm saying what I'm saying. This is what I am doing. This is why I'm doing what I'm doing. And he gives them another little part in the puzzle. And the man who had died came out, his hands and feet bound with linen strips and his face wrapped with a cloth. Jesus says, hey, cut him loose. Let him go. Only Jesus will save our friends. Only Jesus will save our kids. We might have the opportunity to pull the stone away so that we might see the evidence of it. We might have the privilege of snipping off some of the tying pieces of the puzzle that have kept our children enslaved or whatever it might be. God working individually, powerfully, and yet including us in the process. What do we discover? Verse 45, many of the Jews, therefore, who had come with Mary and had seen what he did, believed in him. Many believed in him. Verse 46, but some of them went to the Pharisees and told them what Jesus had done. So the chief priests and the Pharisees gathered the council and said, what are we going to do? For this man performs many signs. What are we to do? Frustration. Every time we try and shut this project down, it fails. Herod tried it at the birth. Let's just destroy all the children under the age of two, all the boys under the age of two. Let's shut this program down before it even gets going. The evil one deals with it in the context of the temptation of Jesus in the wilderness. Throw yourself down. All the way through the story, right up until today. Atheistic communism sought to shut it down. Stalin sought to shut it down. Mainland China continues to seek to shut it down. And yet what is happening? It can't be shut down. This is not a religion with a guru from 2,000 years ago who happened to say some good things and perform some amazing dramas. This is not a show by Jesus. This is God stepping down into time. He says, I will build my church and the gates of hell will not prevail against it. That's why we prayed for Rwanda, because the gates of hell are not prevailing against it in Rwanda, nor in Central Asia. Go through the whole world and you discover. Why is this? Look at them. What are we going to do? Now, verse 48, I love, I hope you like it too. If we let him go on like this, as if they can stop him. Who do you think you are? If we let him go on like this, everyone will believe in him. And then our whole position is going to collapse and the Romans are going to come and shut us down. And Caiaphas, speaking in a purely physical and logical way, actually speaks prophetically, and we'll ignore that for now. These individuals missed nothing but the point. They missed nothing but the point. Nothing escaped them except the truth. And so verse 53, from that day on, they made plans to put him to death. And they gave orders that would then lead to his arrest. The chief priests, verse 57, and the Pharisees had given orders that if anyone knew where he was, he should let them know so that they might arrest him. Okay, well, here we are now at chapter 12. I'm sure you're amazingly relieved. But you turn a page into chapter 12, and we realize the extent of the hatred on the part of these people. Their hatred now extends to Lazarus. Verse 9, when the large crowd of the Jews learned that Jesus was there, all the crowd came, not only on account of him, but also to see Lazarus, whom he had raised from the dead. There was no question about this. They knew that he was dead. They knew that he was now alive. So they came to see him. So the chief priests, instead of humbling themselves before the revelation of Jesus, said, look, let's just kill Lazarus as well. We'll exterminate Jesus, and we'll exterminate Lazarus, and that'll take care of the whole program. Verse 17, the crowd that had been with him when he called Lazarus out of the tomb and raised him from the dead continued to bear witness. And the reason why the crowd went to meet him was that they heard he had done this sign. So the Pharisees said to one another, you see that you are gaining nothing. Look how the world has gone after him. Wow. What do we know? We know this, that evidence itself does not compel belief. You and I will never argue a single soul into the kingdom by the logic of our reasoning. Well, says somebody, does that mean that we should abandon any attempts to point people in a logical way to the consideration of the claims of Jesus? No, it doesn't mean that at all. And the best that I have found in relationship to that is from the pen of Gresham Machen, who was a teacher at Princeton before he began Westminster Seminary. And this is what he says, and I want you to listen to this carefully. There must be the mysterious work of the Spirit of God in the new birth. Without that, all our arguments are quite useless. But because argument is insufficient, it does not follow that it is unnecessary. What the Holy Spirit does in the new birth is not to make a person a Christian, regardless of the evidence, but on the contrary, to clear away the mists from their eyes and enable them to attend to the evidence. Spurgeon more succinctly says this: when a person is brought to faith in Jesus, when somebody says, Lord, I believe, I trust in you, I turn from myself, I look to you, Spurgeon says, the mysterious hand of the divine Spirit dropped the living seed into a heart that he himself had prepared for its reception. Do you get that? That when a person comes to faith in Jesus Christ, and when they are actually surprised by it, as C.S. Lewis says, that he was surprised by joy. What has happened there? Well, it is a divine work. But it wasn't as a result of some great feeling. It involved all kinds of elements. But the mysterious work of taking that seed, like a grain of wheat that must fall into the ground and die, that taking that seed, it's now planted in a heart that God, who gives the seed, had prepared that very heart for its reception. Now, this of course is so vitally important, not only as we study our Bibles together, but as we seek to encourage others to believe. Jesus was very, very straightforward in addressing these individuals and making it clear to them. He says, the Father who has sent me, this is chapter 5, the Father who has sent me has himself borne witness about me. His voice you have never heard, his form you have never seen, and you do not have his word abiding in you, for you do not believe the one whom he has sent. When Paul, who himself was blind, came to understand who Jesus is and what he's done, and when he then wrote his letters, there's no surprise that he is saying the very same thing. In 2 Corinthians, he says, you know, the mercy, the ministry that we have in teaching the Bible is by the mercy of God. We don't lose heart. We're not using cunning. We're not tampering with the Bible. But by the open statement of the truth, we would commend ourselves to everyone's conscience in the sight of God. And then he says this, and even if our gospel is veiled, it is veiled to those who are perishing. In their case, the God of this world has blinded the minds of the unbelievers to keep them from seeing the light of the gospel in the glory of Christ, who is the image of God. For what we proclaim is not ourselves, but Jesus Christ as Lord, with ourselves as your servants for Jesus' sake. For God, who said, let light shine out of darkness, has shone into our hearts to give us the light of the knowledge of the glory of God in the face of Jesus Christ. That's why Jesus says, he who has seen me has seen the Father. I'm not here to glorify myself. I'm here to introduce you. And that's the end of point one. Look, they said, look, the whole world's gone after him. Were they actually pointing to what you see in verse 20? And there were Greeks who had come. And Jesus looked her in the eyes and he said, do you believe this? That's the question.
0: You're listening to Truth for Life with Alistair Begg. Recently, I had the opportunity to sit down with Alistair to talk about his ongoing ministry work here at Truth for Life. One of the initiatives close to his heart comes up in September. It's the Basics Conference for Pastors and Church Leaders. We talked about the importance of doing the basics of ministry well. Here's a portion of our conversation. There are lots of conferences for pastors. You know this. People have asked me what makes basics distinct or different, and I think it's in the name, because we always come back at basics to the basics and are reminded of what are the fundamentals.
1: Yeah, I think that is the case. I always say, you know, like with a golf swing, it's not easy, but it's straightforward. I mean, the guidelines that are given. I had one of the best encouragements that I've had in a long time when a good friend had just finished a commentary on one of the Old Testament books. He referred to it as a large doorstop, and he sent one to me. But when I opened it, he had dedicated the volume to me. And in part, he said, thank you for helping me always to keep the main things the plain things.
0: Well, as we look ahead to Basics 2026, we are grateful for the financial partnership from listeners, particularly the consistent monthly giving from our Truth partners that enables us to plan events that encourage pastors like Basics. 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We hope you'll worship with your local church this weekend, and then join us Monday when we'll learn why it's not possible to be faithful and popular at the same time when it comes to sharing the gospel. 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

0: For Zion's Sake with host Shelley and June Volk. 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
2: And it's interesting how people think that everything we possess, it will last forever. 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They die and they leave it for others. But one day, everything will melt in the fire. It is really important that we invest into the kingdom of God, because that's where the value of your heart really is.

0: Welcome to Somebody Loves You Radio, the Bible teaching ministry of Roel Reese in Diamond Bar, California. Thanks for making time to be with us today as we ponder what life looks like beyond what our eyes can see. You'll show us that in the Bible's final chapter, Jesus promises to return as a victorious king to come and take his people back with him to heaven. Keep listening today for a challenge to live in readiness for the glorious day that you meet your Savior face to face. Today's message is taken from Revelation chapter 22, beginning in verse 20, with the lesson, The Final Words of Jesus. Here's Roel Reese.
1: Here in the book of Revelation, John the Beloved is the writer, and at the same time, Jesus is speaking in the last chapter. And Jesus says this, Surely I am coming quickly. And then John and every one of us, as a prayer, respond and we say, Even so come, Lord Jesus. Good prayer to maintain in our lips every day of our lives. For we do not know if today may be that day that the Lord will come. And yet if we make that a standard, if we make that a model, then one day when the Lord gets ready to come back, he will hear from our lips again, Even so come, Lord Jesus. Look at chapter 22 of Revelation, beginning with verses 20 and 21. The last two words of the New Testament. And when you think of the New Testament, remember that the Bible in the Old Testament, the book of Genesis, the first book of the Bible, started with a curse. When Adam and Eve fell in the garden, they were kicked out of the garden because they sinned against God. Here we have now, at the end of the Old Testament, in the book of Malachi, the last words are actually a curse from God to the people of God. And then you have between Malachi and Matthew 400 years of silence, where we have written for us the Apocrypha books, historical books. And then when you come to the book of Matthew chapter 1, immediately at the beginning of the gospel of Jesus Christ, it begins with the grace of God. The grace of God. And it concludes with the grace of God here in chapter 22, verse 21. Let me read it out of chapter 22, beginning with verse 20 and 21. He who testifies to these things says, Surely I am coming quickly. Amen. Even so come, Lord Jesus. The grace of our Lord Jesus Christ be with you all. So be it. Now, we see that with these words, John, the beloved, is amening the nearness of Jesus Christ's return by repeating a prayer. Repeating a prayer. Used often in the worship in the early church by the Christians. Come, our Lord. That was their prayer in the early church. When Jesus died on the cross and resurrected 3 days later, the disciples of Christ expected him to come back again in their own generation, even Paul the apostle. But as time moved on and every one of the apostles began to die a martyr's death, except for John the Beloved, many in the church by the second and third century, they began to lose that hope that maybe Jesus had made a mistake. But let me say to you that the Word of God doesn't make a mistake. There are no mistakes. Whatever Jesus said, Jesus will complete and will fulfill in his time and not in our time. When you study eschatology or the last things or prophecy, you come to the understanding that from the book of Genesis to the book of Malachi, those are 39 Old Testament books that are given to us concerning the history of the nation of Israel and the way God dealt with them with his law. When you come to the New Testament from Matthew to the book of Revelation, you have 27 books of the New Testament, which speaks of the life and the times of Jesus Christ, his death, his birth, his death and resurrection, and also the promise of his coming again a second time to establish his kingdom on earth. How I thank God for the New Testament. And for the promises that he gave to the prophets of old in the Old Testament, that today and at his first coming, not only out of 500 prophecies made, 300 of them were fulfilled by Jesus himself at his first coming, and 200 more will be fulfilled at his second coming. Interesting. When you study and you read the Word of God, here in chapter 22, beginning with verse 20, we have the last written words of Jesus about glory. He says, he who testifies to these things says, surely I am coming quickly. Amen. Even so, come, Lord Jesus. Three times in this closing chapter, the Lord Jesus Christ breaks in to remind us of his coming, it is quickly, when you least expect it. In chapter 22, verse 7, he said, behold, I am coming quickly. Blessed is he who keeps the words of the prophecy of this book. In chapter 22, verse 12, he said, and behold, I am coming quickly, and my reward is with me to give to everyone according to his work. And then finally, in Revelation 22, 20, he who testifies of these things says, surely I am coming quickly. Amen. Or so be it. Even so, come, Lord Jesus. The last words of our Lord and Savior, Jesus Christ. Now to us, it seems like a long time since the promise was given almost 2,000 years. That's a long time to wait for the promise given by the Lord Jesus Christ. And yet, Peter, in 2 Peter 3:8 says, but beloved, do not forget this one thing, that with the Lord, one day is as 1,000 years, and 1,000 years is as one day. Why? Because in heaven, it's eternity. When you get to heaven and you meet Peter, Paul, or John, or one of your loved ones, you're not going to be able to say, how long have you been here? Because it's forever. You see? We lose

0: Even so, come, Lord Jesus. Lord, I'm ready. I'm ready for you to come. We want to be sure that we are ready for the Lord to come. If you were to look at prophecy today, and because we have chronologically and eschatology, we have a period of 7,000 years to be fulfilled. We know that right now we're getting close to fulfilling the last 6,000 years of history on the earth. The next great event prophetically in the Bible is the rapture of the church, where the church will be taken to heaven previous to what? To the 7-year tribulation period that is coming upon the world, which you don't want to be here for that time. It will be a time of great trouble like the world has never experienced in life. The Bible says that unless those days were shortened, nobody will be able to survive it. But because of the Jew, God will shorten those days. Otherwise, everybody would be killed. And yet, when we look at the prophetical calendar of God, we see that our redemption draweth nigh. Why? Because we will be coming back with Jesus Christ at His second coming, riding upon white horses, coming back as He sets up judgment on the nations, coming back to the Battle of Armageddon, the last world war on earth, as God destroys the armies of the world as they turn against Him. And there will be in the Valley of Megiddo 180 to 200 miles of men's blood, 5 feet deep, like the world has never seen before. A battle of battles. And yet, to us as Christians, it is a glorious thing for the Lord to come. In Matthew 16:27, Jesus, talking to His disciples in Caesarea Philippi, said this to them after Peter made his confession: "You are the Messiah, the Anointed One of God." He said, "For the Son of Man will come in the glory of the Father with His angels, and then He will reward each one according to his works."
1: 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Now let's continue with more of our study, The Final Words of Jesus.
0: And then again, in the sermon to the disciples on the Mount of Olives discourse in Matthew 24:30, He said, "The sign of the Son of Man will appear in heaven, and then all the tribes of the earth will mourn. And they will see the Son of Man coming on the clouds of heaven with power and great glory." Think about how great power God will have in His coming, where every eye will see Him coming back. And we, the church, will be coming back with Him, riding upon white horses. Titus 2:13 says, "Looking for the blessed hope and glorious appearing of our great God and Savior, Jesus Christ." Secondly, the coming of the Lord Jesus Christ, it is holy and just coming. In Revelation 19:11, He says, "And now I saw heaven open, and behold, a white horse, and He who sat on him was called Faithful and True. In righteousness He judges and makes war. His eyes were like a flame of fire. His head were many crowns and had a name written on each one, and no one knew except Himself. He was clothed with a robe dipped in blood. His name is called the Word of God. And the armies in heaven were clothed in fine linen, white and clean, and followed Jesus on white horses." Guess who that is? That's you and me at the second coming. He says in verse 15, "And now out of His mouth goes a sharp two-edged sword, that with

0: that he should strike the nations, and he himself will rule them with a rod of iron, and he himself treads the winepress of the fierceness of the wrath of God Almighty. And he has on his robe and on his thigh a name written, King of Kings and Lord of Lords. You see? He's it. Lord of Lords, King of Kings. He will be coming back at the second coming to take care of business on this earth. Many people think that God has forgotten to come back. But that's not true. Because his coming, thirdly, will be a personal coming. Personal. In Mark 8:38, he says, "For whoever is ashamed of me and my words in this adulterous and sinful generation, of him the Son of Man also will be ashamed when he comes in the glory of his Father with his holy angels." And then in John 21:20-22, John said, "And then Peter, turning around, saw the disciples who Jesus loved following, who also had leaned on his breast at supper time, and said, 'Lord, who is this one who betrays you?'" It's talking about Judas' betrayal. "And Peter, seeing him, said, 'Jesus, but Lord, what about this man?'" He's talking about John. "And Jesus said to him, 'If I will that he remain till I come, what is that to you, Peter? Follow me.'" Peter, quit worrying about John and worry about yourself. You see? The Lord doesn't want us to get so caught up with everybody else that we forget ourselves that Jesus is coming. You see? Jesus was telling Peter, "Peter, if I want John to live for 1,000 years, that's none of your business. You better think about yourself, Peter." And it's really important in our own personal lives that we understand that the Lord will come again. In Acts 1:10-11, Jesus said, "And while they looked steadfastly toward heaven, and as he went up to heaven, behold, two men stood by them in white dress, who also said, 'Men of Galilee, why are you standing gazing up into heaven? The same Jesus,'" listen, "'who was taken up from you into heaven will also so come in like manner as you saw him go into heaven.'" In Zechariah chapter 14, he tells us in verse 1 that when he comes back and he fights at the Battle of Armageddon, his first stop will be on the Mount of Olives, as he will place his right foot on top of the Mount of Olives as he's landing down and stepping down, and the Mount of Olives is going to go into a great earthquake and is going to cleave in half to the north and to the east. And there will be a great valley there in the city of Jerusalem. It's really important that we understand what Jesus said in his prophecies of his coming. He promised it. He will keep his promises. Fourthly, the coming of Christ, it is powerful. Powerful, as we already saw in Matthew 24:30. "Then the sign of the Son of Man will appear in heaven, and then all the tribes of the earth will mourn, and they will see the Son of Man coming on the clouds of heaven with power and glory." Great glory. Imagine that. And then in 2 Peter 3:10, he reminds us again, "But the day of the Lord will come as a thief in the night, in which the heavens will pass away with a great noise, and the elements will melt with a fervent heat. Both the earth and the works that are in it will be burned up." This world, one day, it's going to be consumed by fire. No more water. And it's interesting how people think that everything we possess, it will last forever. We die and we leave it for others. They die and they leave it for others. But one day, everything will melt in the fire. Nothing will remain. It is really important that we invest into the kingdom of God, because that's where the value of your heart really is. Jesus said that in the Sermon on the Mount. Where your treasure is, there is your heart. Very important that we understand that we're only here a limited time that God's given to us. We need to be looking for the coming of the Lord. And then fifthly, the coming of the Lord is going to be a visible coming. Everybody will see him. I don't care where you are in the world at this time. In Mark 13:26, he says, "Then they will see the Son of Man coming in the clouds in great power and glory." In Acts 1:11, "Who also said, men of Galilee, why you stand gazing up into heaven? The same Jesus who was taken up from you into heaven will also come in like manner as you saw him go up into heaven." And then in Revelations 1:7, "Behold, he is coming with clouds, and every eye will see him," through television, through cable, through the internet. No excuse today. Notice. "And even they who pierce him," who's that? The Jews, "will see him. And all the tribes of the earth will mourn because of him. Even so, amen," or "so be it." Lord Jesus, come. Lord, we are ready for you to come. I love these last words in verse 21. Because as he's concluding with his coming and getting us set to his imminent return, then John concludes with the grace of God in our lives. He says, "The grace of our Lord Jesus Christ be with you all, so be it." You know, how like God to close his book with the final reference of his grace. Unmerited favor that we don't deserve, but yet he gives to us. Grace. In Ephesians 2:8 and 9, he says, "For by grace you have been saved through faith. And that not of yourselves, it is the gift of God. Not of works, lest any man should boast." So as a believer, I understand that as I come to repentance and faith in Jesus Christ, I am saved by the grace of God. It is all of God and none of me. All I did was just believe. And he gave me his love. He gave me his grace. He gave me his mercies. And he gave me salvation and eternal life. He gave me the assurance that if I would die, that I would go to heaven. That's the grace of God given to each one of us individually. You see, the first thing we need to understand about grace is that as believers, we are under full grace. Not works, not the law, but grace. Paul the Apostle in Romans 6:14 said, "For sin shall not have dominion over you, for you are not under the law, but under the grace of God." Under the grace of God. Secondly, as believers, we have received this beautiful gift of grace. In John 1:16, he says, "And of his fullness, we all have received in grace for grace." You see? In Romans 5:2, he says, "Through whom also we have access by faith into this grace in which we stand and we rejoice in hope of the glory of God." The glory of God because of his grace. Lastly, as believers, we grow in grace every day. As we come to church and we sit and we study the Bible, as we read and take care of our devotional life during the mornings, and throughout the day as we walk by faith and we live by grace, everything amounts as God's gift given to each one of us individually. Peter said this, "But grow in the grace and knowledge of our Lord and Savior Jesus Christ. To him be the glory both now and forever and ever and ever, so be it." How awesome the grace of God to each one of us.
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11: And so it starts with prayer, and one of the challenges in that is simply the question of, do you know your neighbor's names to be able to pray for them?
12: Well, we live in a world that seems more connected than ever, but more and more people feel more isolated. And what is that about, and what can we do? Today on Focus on the Family with Jim Daly, we'll explore creative ways that you can help combat loneliness right in your own front or backyard. Thanks for joining us. I'm John Fuller.
13: Hey, it is so true, John. We are connected. I think my phone starts buzzing like right at 6 a.m. Yeah. And it just keeps going. Mm-hmm. And some of it's just, you know, the typical robo stuff. But, you know, it's just a well-connected world, but a super lonely world at the same time. We're not connected in kind of healthy ways necessarily. Right. You know, we've discussed the recent U.S. Surgeon General's report on the show before, and the results were sobering. One in two Americans report feeling some level of loneliness. One in two. Hmm. Anybody a mathematician? That's 50%. And the numbers get even more personal when you look at our neighborhoods. According to Pew Research, about 57% of Americans know at least some of their neighbors. But here's the surprising part. Over half of those people say they've never had a meaningful interaction with their neighbors. Even more concerning, 17% of Americans say they don't know a single neighbor. And if you're under 30 years old, that number jumps to 27%. And that's the point we're trying to make today. What a great opportunity for the church to be the church. And today on the program, we're going to talk about something simple but incredibly powerful, how we can build community right where we're at.
12: And to help us really figure this out, we have Jeff Dillon and Ty Dannenbring with us in the studio. They came down from Northern Colorado. They each are married with 5 children each, and our gallery right now has
13: the
12: entire family of both of these guys. It's great.
13: Yep.
12: They have a book called Party in the Front, Overcome Loneliness and Build Community Right Where You Are.
13: Jeff and Ty, welcome to Focus on the Family.
14: Thank
13: you guys came down on wagon train. Came down from the north, they did.
14: That's right.
13: Here we are.
14: Oregon Trail.
13: You got your kids and your family.
14: Yep.
13: That's great.
14: Yep.
13: Probably 100 years ago, that was kind of it. But we're not there. Here
14: That's
13: we are
14: right.
13: today.
14: That's right.
13: You know, the front cover of your book is interesting. And for the viewers, you can see that there. But for the listeners, it's, I think it's a Scottish, what is it?
14: Yeah,
13: it's
14: Scottish
13: a Highland yeah. cow.
14: Mm-hmm. Yeah.
13: It looks like it's got a backward mullet,
14: exactly.
13: along with flat horns, not a Texas longhorn, but kind of straight out. Now, that definitely gets your attention, but why? Why is it on the cover of your book, Party in the Front?
14: Jeff, you want to take a stab at it?
11: Yeah, well, so the Highland has kind of become our mascot, and part of it is that reverse mullet. You know, it's the business in the back, party in the front. The Highland very much has the hairdo that represents this party in the front concept. But as we were writing the book, we realized that this cow kind of became our unofficial mascot. And I think that was because we realized, in fact, Ty was on a trip with your family, actually at
14: an Airbnb. Yep.
11: And saw like a piece of artwork of a Highland. Like they're becoming this thing that, yeah, everybody has hanging on their walls. And it's amazing to me because they're kind of goofy looking.
13: Oh, you know? I think they're like, cute. My wife would want me to say she thinks they're really cute.
11: They're very cute, but they're kind of messy. You know, the hair's all over their face, but that's what makes them unique. And so this whole idea of...
13: Kind of like a teenager.
11: Yeah, exactly. This whole idea of building community where you are. it just really started to represent this idea of party in the front, that you don't have to be something special. You don't have to be all put together to reach the people around you, to be a blessing to your neighbors. You just have to be who God made you to be and be authentic. And so the Highland became our mascot.
13: Yeah, that's good. It's a good theme. Jeff, a few years ago, your family moved into a house. You called it, you were like on an eyebrow.
11: Yeah.
13: I love the descriptions in this book.
11: It's never a cow.
13: It's you live on an eyebrow. What does it mean to live on an eyebrow?
11: So this has become a whole debate. And maybe you guys can help solve this.
13: I doubt it. I don't think we can help them.
11: Everywhere we go to talk about this book, people want to talk about that. It's like, it's not an eyebrow, it's an apron, it's a this or a that.
13: I live on a mustache.
11: A mustache. Yeah, okay, there you go. Yeah, that's great. It's very curvy. But, you know, it's this separate street off the main street that kind of comes into our neighborhood. And what that allowed us to do was, all of a sudden, when we moved into this new home, our kids wanted to play in the front instead of the back. So because we've got this great street to ride bikes on, and they do chalk art, and we're always playing in the front. And as we made that shift, we realized we were meeting all of our neighbors because we're always in the front. And so when Ty came to me about this idea of party in the front, I was like, oh, that's what we're living. We're figuring
13: now,
11: that
13: where out. Where is mom in this conversation going, hey, there's too many cars going by?
11: Right. And that's where the apron or the eyebrow, I actually asked ChatGPT, what is it supposed to be, apron or eyebrow? And ChatGPT, which is dangerous, said, you're close, but neither of those things are actual terms.
13: Yeah.
11: And making this up as we go. It's a side street.
15: So kind of like a cul-de-sac situation where there's not through traffic.
11: Exactly. Okay. So it's much safer. But yeah, I think sometimes, especially when our kids were a little bit younger, we had to be careful that they were staying in the right place. But what's cool is our neighbors started to learn that that's where our kids were going to be. And so they drive slow. They learned all our kids' names. All of a sudden, the neighborhood started to recognize, like, watch out for the Dylan kids, because they're out there and they're friends. And it's become just the place to party.
13: Does that neighborhood have, did it have other kids your age? So it was a bigger group than just your kids?
11: So when we first moved in, it's changed. When we first moved in, it was a lot of older folks and empty nesters. But it's starting to kind of change over. Yeah. But I think our presence there, that's where, I mean, people will still stop by. And I had a lady the other day stop by and said, now, do you run a daycare here?
13: Oh, she like, with no, the HOA?
11: Yeah. I think I know
13: that person.
11: Exactly. Yeah. I was like, no, these are all mine. These are all my kids. But the folks, especially the older folks in our neighborhood, love seeing our kids out there, meeting them, learning their names. And it's amazing the way that's built community just by being out there.
13: Let me ask you, in the book, you've identified some hindrances to living in community. I think it's the biggest problem we have. You know, we're isolated. Most of us, you hit the garage door button and you go in. And to that data I mentioned at the beginning, we don't know our neighbors. 58% don't know a neighbor. Mm-hmm. I mean, that's amazing. Yeah. But we're isolated. We're in with our computers. We're doing our thing. We may be busy parents. And the kids may just be coming in and out. If you're the only one on the block with kids, we were like that. Mm-hmm. They didn't have a reason to be at other people's homes, you know, and there were no kids coming to our house because we were the only ones there with kids. But there is a deep need. We're created for a relationship. God himself said, I'm creating you for a relationship with me.
11: Right.
13: That's how important relationship is. But in that context, I guess you call them party fouls,
11: right?
13: Which is funny. What's a party foul when it comes to relationship?
16: Yeah. I mean, I think we all know the people at a party that say the wrong things, you know, just kind of a buzzkill for everybody. And but so, you know, in the book, we mentioned things like busyness and political divide and racial tension, all these things. And so trying to navigate those things. But Jeff, what do you want to add about that?
13: What do you think, Jeff? Yeah. Party kill.
11: Right, exactly. Yeah, I'm the party foul guy. I mean, I think the reality is there are things in our culture today that make this idea of building community and knowing our neighbors harder.
13: Yeah.
11: I think it's always been hard, going back to Genesis 3 in the fall, and we talk about that in the book. But I do think our culture, you know, specifically thinking about politics, you know, we started writing this book, I think, 2022, and, you know, as midterm elections were starting to heat up, and it was just so apparent how divided even our neighborhoods have become over politics. And it's like, you can see the conservative part of the neighborhood and the more liberal side of the neighborhood. And it's like, man, there's just no interaction between the two. And it really started to grieve me that we were allowing something like that to become a barrier to community and to relationship. And so I do think some of those things in our culture have gotten worse in recent years.
13: Oh, yeah.
11: And I think, you know, our biggest thing in the book is we don't have a lot of answers. Unfortunately, we didn't solve the political divide and party in the front, but we need to be aware of those things, I think, as Christians, and then recognize how in our own lives, in our own hearts, those things can become barriers for us.
13: No, it's funny. We, in our neighborhood, so right across the street from me is a former admiral in the Navy. He was the commander of an aircraft carrier, Rick. Rick listened. So, hey, Rick, if you're listening, there you go. But every house on our street has an American flag out in it. And yeah, people will come to our neighborhood and they say, is this like an HOA requirement? I said, no, actually, it's everybody's, you know, individual decision. But I mean, literally the 20 houses along our strip, everybody's got a flag.
16: They're like, did we miss the parade, like, or what's going on?
13: We would probably not be welcomed in Portland. I don't know. Yeah, I'm just maybe, saying, yeah, people in Portland can send me a note, but yeah, I just think you wouldn't find that block in Portland, yeah, right, with, right, you know, even the characters, right, on it. But, you know, being sensitive to people that may, yeah, not be into it is, yeah, okay. But, yeah, that block is definitely committed to this country.
11: Yeah. Well, and I think that's a beautiful thing. I'm all for American flags. You know, I think that's a great thing. And I think there was a time where most people had, a lot of people had those flags, an American flag hanging in front of,
13: yeah,
11: their,
13: like,
11: yard.
13: World War II.
11: And it was a sign of unity, right? Yeah. It was a sign of togetherness, exactly. When, after 9/11, I remember, yeah, everybody went out and got a flag. Mm-hmm. And yet now you see less and less flags, but more and more political signs.
13: Yeah.
11: And I just think that says a lot about where we are as,
13: yeah,
11: a culture.
13: So true.
17: This is Focus on the Family with Jim Daly, and we're talking with Jeff Dillon and Ty Dannenbring, and we are touching on some of the great content in their book, Party in the Front, Overcome Loneliness and Build Community Right Where You Are. Get a copy of the book from us here at the ministry when you stop by focusonthefamily.com/broadcast. And just keeping with that topic, Jeff, how do I navigate that? So let's just say I have neighbors with some of the signs and I would not personally agree with them. What do I do to break down the barrier?
13: Firecrackers.
17: How do I?
13: Yeah.
17: Well,
13: you're going to be serious. I
17: could,
13: I know,
17: be,
13: I'm
17: a,
13: sorry,
17: provocateur.
13: Yeah, right, sorry. Exactly. Are those legal? I, yeah, don't know.
11: I just go in right in with an argument. Just try to convince them that, yeah, they're, yeah, wrong. No, you know, it's hard. And, you know, we all have our views on politics, and I don't think that's a wrong thing. And I think as Christians, we need to vote and be involved and speak up. So we're certainly not saying you shouldn't do that, but I
13: but
11: think
13: wisdom has to draw people in.
11: Yeah, exactly. And I think it's like, what do you start with?
13: Yeah.
11: Right? What do you start with?
13: Yes.
11: And there's something about putting a political sign in your front yard that becomes the first thing some of your neighbors might know about you. And the problem in our culture, I mean, depending on where you live, but where we live, I feel like it's pretty well divided. It's like almost like putting up a barrier for 50% of your neighborhood as soon as you do that, you know, depending on what the sign is.
13: Yeah, that's
11: true. And I think it's like, I don't want my first impression, my first introduction to my neighbors to be about who I'm voting for. I want it to be about Jesus. I want it to be about who I am. I want them to know that I love them. And then, you know, down the road, maybe, yeah, we'll get into the politics and why I believe what I believe. But what do we lead with and what's out in front?
13: It's kind of interesting. I hadn't thought about that. But, you know, the Oscars that a while back aired, and I was thinking, you know, do they need to make it political all the time? And it turns off, yeah, this 50%, you,
11: exactly,
13: know, faith, for the most part, faith people that don't agree with Hollywood values, right?
11: Yep.
13: But they get up there and they talk about those things, and we're saying, right, hey, just tell me who the best picture is, really.
11: Yeah.
13: But it's the same thing in the opposite direction.
11: Right.
13: Be careful what you're projecting. Mm-hmm. And yeah, yeah, it's nice to have that mirror sometimes to say, oh, how am I coming across? Am I doing something that's like that? So that's, yep, good. You shared a story of a couple named John and Kristen. I think the story gets right at the heart of fear or vulnerability. What happened with them? Why did it catch your attention? Mm.
16: Well, it was a couple that was living right next to a widow. She was a widow, right?
11: Mm-hmm.
16: Yep. It was a gal that was really struggling, and she was kind of the black sheep of the neighborhood. And I think as this couple moved next to her, they heard the stories from everyone, like, beware, you know? And they were gentle and kind to her, and eventually she opened up and told them her story, and it was heartbreaking. Just them just being gentle and kind to her, it just really broke down the barriers, and they got to know the true neighbor and began to love her, and just the relationship formed. But you know, we all judge people next to us at times, and I think they were just really encouraged by the ways that she was vulnerable and opened up.
13: Yeah, no, I think that's so, so good. You use the acronym BLESS, B-L-E-S-S. I do want to run through this. So what's the B for?
11: Begin with prayer. So we think the first step, again, for us as Christians, we wrote this as Christians, it's very gospel-centric because we believe that's really the only answer, ultimately, to the breakdown in relationship and community that we have. And so it starts with prayer. And one of the challenges in that is simply the question of, do you know your neighbor's names to be able to pray for them? And so we have a couple ideas that we put in the book, and one of them is just kind of making a map, you know, just draw a little map or print a Google Maps out of your neighborhood and just start writing people's names of where they live. And, you know, as I've thought about that and done that, I've realized, man, there's people that live three houses down. I don't know their names, right? Mm-hmm. And so it really challenges you. I want to learn people's names, learn something about them that I can begin praying for them. So we really believe that's the first step, is just praying. And we believe God, you know, as you do that, starts to give you a heart for those people around you.
13: Yeah, it's so good. And what's the L in blessing your neighbor?
16: Is just to listen.
13: Yeah. Just that sounds so easy.
16: Yeah. Well, and right.
11: Yeah, just so much harder than it.
13: Have you heard the story from Bob?
16: But I think I forget what the stat is, but it's like 80 or 90% of people think they're good listeners. And, you know, I think
13: the good husbands and all the rest.
16: And then the other stat is like we actually only can retain about 40% of what we hear.
13: Yeah.
16: So
13: that's high.
16: There's a little bit of a disconnect there.
13: I don't think John would say that about me.
16: What'd you say?
13: 40%. Yeah, exactly. There you go. I thought so. So listen, and then we move to the E, not to ping pong between you guys, but what's the E?
11: That's great. So E is a fun one. It's eat together, right? And we believe that one of the best ways to bring people together is food.
13: And your wife, Becca, especially likes
11: that. Becca's amazing. So our neighborhood began to transform. That's right. Love you, Becca. Our neighborhood really began to transform when my wife, one summer day, brought a cooler of popsicles to the front. And our kids were out playing as normal. And people walking by, kids walking by, could just grab a popsicle. Regardless of age, people were grabbing popsicles. And all of a sudden, after we did that a few times, we realized, like, we're having a party out here. It's a popsicle party. It was so simple. But we started to meet people and make connections. And that has grown to the point now where in the summer, we do a couple of community nights where over 100 people will come.
13: Wow.
11: And we've got food trucks that come. And
13: people, food trucks? You went from popsicles?
11: Yes. I mean, it's amazing.
13: This is why people don't do this.
11: Yeah, exactly. And that's not for everyone. You don't have to go that far. But that's what the Lord's done with just a simple idea of popsicles in the front and blessing people and being available. Yeah,
13: yeah,
11: exactly.
13: And that's the point. I mean, it's good to have fun with your representation of scripture and the gospel, right?
11: If
13: you're just reinforcing the stereotype that you're closed and you never say hi to your neighbor and you're grumpy, that's not very good for the gospel.
16: Right. Totally. Yeah. Trying to be winsome and approachable. Yeah.
13: Okay. So what's the S? The first of the S's.
16: Serve is the first S. Scripture has a lot to say about that. 1 John 4:7 says, "Beloved, let us love one another, for love is from God. And whoever loves has been born of God and knows God. Anyone who does not love does not know God, because God is love." And I think just trying to not be selfish and to be inward with our homes and using our homes as a tool for not isolation, but actually to serve others.
13: Facilitate relationship.
16: Mm-hmm, for sure.
13: No, I so like that. You know, it's interesting because when you push the pedal on love, you're not abandoning truth, but so many people in the Christian community, and you know this being a pastor, they'll say, you just can't be love.
16: Yeah.
13: And I get it, but that scripture just said, you better be emphasizing the love of God for people. Yeah. That's like, it's clearly what it just said. But I am shocked at how many people will turn and say, yeah, that's all good, but you better be about truth too. Of course. Yeah. But you better not forget love in the pursuit of truth, right?
11: I think love opens the door for truth.
13: I agree.
11: Right? And so, we need both. But I think that, you know, the ability to serve people is where walls really start to break down. When we moved into our neighborhood, again, more older people there initially when we moved in, and a couple ladies stopped me on the street. I introduced myself. And they said, oh, fantastic. He's tall. That's really going to come in handy. And so I'm the neighborhood light bulb changer, you know, batteries on the smoke detectors. That's my job. And so, but, you know, just a practical way has allowed me to be in people's homes, get to know people, hear their stories because I'm just tall, you know? So how has God gifted you and how can you use those practical things to serve people and show
13: them
11: love?
13: That's really good. And you know, the other thing is just a joyful spirit, you know, especially with your neighbors. Hey, if there's anything I could do, I mean, that's something we've tried to do, you know, scrape the snow off of a widow's driveway, those kinds of things. Yes. Let me ask you, you had a comment about Grampy Don.
11: Yes.
13: Now, when I first read that, I didn't know I was dyslexic. I read it as Grumpy Dan.
11: Yeah. Grumpy Dan, That's a different character. That's for the next book. That's right.
13: But tell me about good old Grampy Don.
11: Yeah, so that's my dad's dad, and he was a World War II veteran. He actually was a paratrooper in World War II, jumped into France, and had, you know, the battle scars from shrapnel hitting him and on his arms, and one of those guys that just had incredible stories. We were also all kind of terrified of him as a kid because he was kind of grumpy sometimes, understandably, with some of the things he had lived through. But every time we would go, they lived in a small town in Northern Colorado, and we'd go to their house, beautiful old kind of Victorian style house. And he was always sitting on this old yellow kind of rusty front porch swing. And we'd love sitting on there with him, you know, and playing around, see if we could fling ourselves off and all those
13: over
11: things.
13: The banister.
11: Exactly. But Grampy Don, every time you'd pull up to the house, he was just sitting there. And as I got older, I started to pay attention to how he knew all the people in the neighborhood. You know, people would come by, hey, Don. He knew their names and he'd just wave. He wasn't a real talkative guy, but he just knew people. And some of the stories he could tell about what was happening in the neighborhood. And I remember he could say things about the school. The school was just down the road. They're doing a project down there. And I realized that Grampy Don had become this known person in the neighborhood and made all these connections simply by being available, being out front, just on the front porch.
13: Yeah.
11: He wasn't making a big show of it. He didn't even have a cooler of popsicles. He wasn't a big popsicle guy, I don't think. But he was just available, and it really gave him an opportunity to know people and to be known.
13: Yeah. You know, I was interviewing an African-American historian, and he was saying to me that one of the big changes, particularly in neighborhoods, predominantly African-American neighborhoods, is there's no more grandpas sitting on the porches. And it used to be his recollection when he was growing up as a child, those are the guys that kept you in line. And that's true. I don't care what the color of your skin is. That's so true of the old days.
11: Right.
13: You know, families sat out on the porch, and when little Junior, you know, the next door neighbor's kid was acting out, throwing rocks at people. Hey, have you come over, right? What are you doing? You don't do that. Okay. I'll tell your mother. Okay, I won't do it anymore, right?
11: Yep.
13: That's what he's talking about, that there was a reinforcement of neighborhood values, good values, that how we treat people, how we communicate with people, that's just absent today, again, in all neighborhoods. That's your point with your book, right? Party in the front.
11: Well, and it can be so simple. And I think that's the message that we want to share as much as anything is, you know, one of the things we say in the book and kind of just a line we use a lot is community is possible and community is powerful. And just this idea that it doesn't take this huge thing. You don't have to do the big neighborhood gathering, but just be present. Just be out front with a cup of coffee. God will use that to make connections with the people around you.
13: And I guess here at the end, the one question is, why do we not see that? That should be as obvious as, you know, our family and spending time with family, to be out there, to be engaged in our neighborhood. They're the people right next door.
16: Right.
13: Why is it so hard to do it?
16: Well, we live in a Genesis 3 world, as we kind of talk about in the Christian circles, and that means we're fallen people. And with that came the sin and the shame and the guilt. You know, so now things are just exaggerated. And so I think that people are tired and people are hiding, just like Adam and Eve were hiding. And so people are also tired of hiding, you know? And so we, you know, I think that without Jesus, we would not feel the freedom to go party out in front. Yeah, I mean, you look, you think about it's kind of funny, but like naked and unashamed. Like, obviously we wouldn't party naked and unashamed right now.
11: Let's hope that's frowned upon.
16: But a little frowned upon. But when you think about what Jesus actually does for us and gives us the boldness to be open with who we really are and to be our authentic selves, I think that's what we're missing in our culture.
13: Let me ask you right at the end here. You have something called Jeff and Ty's Front Porch Challenge. Mm-hmm. What is this? Right at the end.
11: Yeah, we really wanted to make this highly practical for people, because the last thing we want is for people to read this book and just feel overwhelmed. Like, we can't do
13: another
11: this,
13: thing
11: know?
13: To do.
11: I'm not an extrovert or whatever. And so we wanted to make it really practical. So this front porch challenge is very simple. We encourage people to sit on their front porch or their stoop, whatever it is, for 5 nights in a row for at least 15 minutes without their phone.
13: And now, in Colorado, spring or summer works better.
11: Yes, exactly.
13: It could be 20 below. We're not telling you to go out there and freeze.
11: Exactly. Yeah. This definitely
13: weather
11: could
13: permitting.
11: Be weather. Exactly. Weather dependent. But just this idea of being present and being open to any interactions that happen. And we've talked to people that live in an apartment or a condo. You know, it might look different based on where you live. But just be out front 5 nights in a row for 15 minutes without your phone, without your AirPods in. I love listening to podcasts, you know. Here we are doing a podcast, but I think it's so important to just be present and available for conversations. So we want to encourage people to give that a shot.
13: That's good. That's really good. You know, one thing, remember the guest we had from Aurora, Colorado, and they had a tic-tac-toe diagram.
11: There you go.
13: And this was born out of a mayor who went to a mayor's breakfast and said, hey, could you Christians do the love your neighbor thing? Mm-hmm. And the pastors in the audience were really embarrassed.
11: Yeah.
13: And they developed this, and they just said, put a tic-tac-toe on your fridge and start to learn the names of the houses around you, you being the center of the tic-tac-toe, and just learn the names and start praying for those people and then start reaching out to those people. Same kind of concept.
11: So good.
13: And they ended up touching like 275,000 people in the communities of Aurora. Amazing. By doing that. Isn't that crazy?
11: So,
13: and people were prayed for that had cancer. People were... helped that needed help with, you know, practical things like beds and other things. It ended up being big ministry. And that's really what you're talking about. Just start small, but get to know people. Yeah. The Lord would want you to do that. Thanks for being with us. This has been great.
11: Thank you.
13: Really
11: guys.
13: Fun.
11: Thank great conversation.
13: Much. And let me turn to the listener. If you want to strengthen the community around you, which should be a desire for all of us as Christians, I want to recommend you get a copy of Jeff and Ty's book, Party in the Front. Give that to your teenager. They'll love it. But it goes on, the subtitle, Overcome Loneliness and Build Community Right Where You Are. And in the book, Ty and Jeff include practical examples for creating the party. Mm-hmm. Some of us non-party people need that. But there's just a ton of help to get you going in the right direction. When you make a gift of any amount to Focus on the Family today, we'll send it to you as our way of saying thank you for being part of the ministry. And let me extend the front porch of Focus to you this summer while you're out and about. We've got a great welcome center. We'd love to have you come and enjoy that. Kids can come. We've got a lot to do for kids, including a great big slide. Mm-hmm. I have gone down that one time. I shot out the bottom. It was pretty fun, but man,
16: sorry we didn't get video of that.
13: But ice cream and all kinds of good stuff there. So come and enjoy it. That's our porch to you.
15: Mm-hmm. Yeah. 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

0: Good afternoon and welcome to the Narrow Path radio broadcast. My name is Steve Gregg and we're live for an hour each weekday afternoon taking your calls. If you have questions about the Bible or the Christian faith you'd like to talk about on the air, we'll be glad to hear them and talk about them. If you disagree with the host about something, we'd love to hear what you have to say about that. You can balance comment, correct something that was said wrongly, or just something you disagree with. We welcome that every single day. The number to call is 844-484-5737. That's 844-484-5737. And the only announcement I need to make is that starting day after tomorrow, starting Sunday, I'm beginning an 8-day itinerary in the Seattle area. I'll be speaking a lot of different places in the Seattle area, and we have a lot of people listening in Seattle, so just want you to have a heads up there and check it out. If I'm speaking near you, you're welcome to join us. I'd like to have you do that. And then a week from Monday, I'll be in Spokane speaking there, a 3-hour Q&A at a church there in Spokane, and then I'm going into Idaho. Some of those Idaho events are not yet nailed down, but we have a couple weeks till then almost, and so we'll have those for you if you're in Idaho or have friends who are, you want to tell them about it. To know where these events are and what time and so forth, you can go to our website, thenarrowpath.com, and you'll find there many tabs to choose. One of them says announcements. When you click the announcement tab, just scroll down to the dates relevant, and it'll tell where I'm speaking, what time, in most cases, what I'm speaking about. And so, and that's different every place because I just, when people invite me to speak, they usually tell me to speak on a particular subject they want. So each place has different subjects. Anyway, check that out if you're in Seattle or Spokane or even Idaho, thenarrowpath.com under announcements. And apart from that, we have no other things to announce here. So we'll go to the phones and talk first of all to Michael calling from Inglewood, California. Hi, Michael. Welcome to The Narrow Path. Thanks for calling.
1: Hi, Steve. Thanks. Okay. I have three questions from 2 Samuel. Three different verses in 2 Samuel. Okay. Well, I'll just ask one today and then the rest next week. But in verse 15, it says that...
0: What chapter?
1: Looking at it. Sorry. 2 Samuel chapter 1, verse 15. David basically killed the Amalekite.
0: Yes.
1: Yeah. But wasn't that kind of like presumptuous or kind of, because the Amalekite, he was lying, but David didn't know he was lying. Also, Saul was not the Lord's anointed anymore.
0: Yeah, I've always felt like David was a little severe about that. Yeah, what happened, of course, now the books of Samuel used to be one book. In the Hebrew Bible, there's just the one book of Samuel. And when the Old Testament is translated into Greek, the Greek words are much more are longer than the Hebrew words because Hebrew doesn't have vowels. So it took up too many pages, so they made the book of Samuel into two books. They made Kings into two books. They made Chronicles into two books. They made Ezra and Nehemiah into two books because just the Greek versions were much too long compared to the Hebrew. So we have 1 and 2 Samuel, but 2 Samuel picks up right after where 1 Samuel leaves off because it was the same book. It's just the next chapter. And, of course, Saul's death is in the last chapter of 1 Samuel. And we read that Saul was wounded in battle with the Philistines and he fell on his sword and killed himself. But when you come to the next chapter, this runner from the battle comes to David, who's waiting news of the battle, and essentially says that he killed Saul and said he found Saul wounded and he killed him. And he took his bracelet, his crown or something, and brought them to David, thinking David would give him a reward. Now, this man who did so was an Amalekite. Ironically, Saul was supposed to kill all the Amalekites and didn't do it. And so this Amalekite at least claims to have killed Saul in the end. But he apparently was lying because we have the actual story. In the last chapter of 1 Samuel, we see Saul killed himself because he's mortally wounded. So this man was lying, hoping for a reward. In fact, in the next chapter, David is talking to somebody else, or it might not be the next chapter, he's talking to the people who killed Ishmael. Not Ishmael. Well, he killed somebody. There's a lot of killing in those chapters. And the people who reported, David said, you know, when a man came and told me he'd killed Saul, hoping to get a reward from me, I had him killed. And now I'm going to kill you too, because you killed some, you know, you killed Ishbosheth. This was when Ishbosheth was killed. So he had them killed too. David was kind of doing some bloodthirsty stuff there. And it's hard to know, you know, why he was...

apparently happened is this man must have stumbled upon Saul's dead body right after Saul killed himself, and as an opportunist grabbed the crown and the bracelet and said, I'll tell David I killed him, get a reward. That's what was apparently going on. Now, David, I don't know how David knew the man was lying, but he didn't trust him. But he says, your own mouth, your own words condemn you because you say that you killed the Lord's anointed, so I'm going to kill you. It may even be that David didn't know he was lying and thought he had killed Saul and just thought, well, how dare you kill the Lord's anointed? Only later David would learn that the story was different. But the man basically confessed to what David considered to be a capital crime. And we know that David considered to be a great crime because David had had opportunity to kill Saul twice previously, once when Saul was sleeping in his camp and once in a cave when Saul didn't know David and his men were in the cave when Saul was relieving himself in there. David was close enough to do harm to Saul, and his men said, the Lord has delivered your enemy into your hand, because Saul was seeking David to kill him. And David said, God forbid that I would touch the Lord's anointed. Now, interestingly enough, you mentioned that Saul wasn't the Lord's anointed anymore. David was. The truth is that when David was privately, secretly anointed in his father's house, the Spirit of the Lord left Saul, and an evil spirit from the Lord came upon Saul, and the Spirit of God came on David. But that was secret. No one knew of it. It was done in a private ceremony. And David knew it, of course. But apparently, even after that, David wouldn't kill Saul because he called him God's anointed. So I think referring to him as God's anointed doesn't mean he still has God's anointing, but he is the one that God at one time anointed. You know, I'll leave it to God to be his judge. You know, he's the first man to be anointed as king in Israel. David didn't want to be the one to take matters into his own hands, especially when it could be interpreted as opportunistic for him, since clearly he could seize power. But the people who were loyal to Saul would blame him, and he'd have a problem in the kingdom. And that did actually happen anyway. I mean, the people did accuse him of hurting Saul, like, various people of the 10 tribes after David became king of Judah. Anyway, there's a lot of complexity there. I don't know if David knew the man was lying and decided to kill him, or if he actually thought maybe this is the truth. Maybe this guy did do what I wouldn't do and I feel shouldn't be done. So even though God had departed from Saul, the fact that God had once chosen Saul and his spirit had been in Saul just made, in David's eyes, Saul somebody to be treated with more respect than that, even though he had now become demonized. So I can't answer for David's actions there. But he obviously acted as he thought was right. Now, did David do the right thing? Was that the right thing? I don't know. God doesn't blame him for that necessarily. Lots of things get done in war that you could later look back and say, I don't know if that was the most just thing to do. But in time of war, people's sense of justice is a little hazy. And so David may have done an unjust thing, or perhaps maybe it was right. The guy who claimed to kill the king should be put to death. It's one of those things the Bible doesn't evaluate for us. It only tells it. And that's the thing about the Old Testament. Very seldom, well, at least not most of the time, it may tell us how God felt about somebody's actions. But more often than not, it just tells us what their actions were. It's just narrating a story. It's not editorializing. And that's the case here. You know, it tells us that David did this. It doesn't say, and God was pleased that David did that, or God was angry that he did it. It just tells us he did it. This is what's so important about reading the Old Testament. People assume that if the Bible tells a story, somehow there's an endorsement of it, of the thing that was done. And that's why a lot of people say, I can't believe, in a God who, would allow this disaster to happen in this story or something like that. And a lot of times, like what Jehu did when he slaughtered the whole house of Ahab and Jezebel and stuff, he killed a lot of innocent people. He was used by God to bring judgment on the house of Omri, of whom Ahab was the last dynasty, the last member of that dynasty. But then Jehu did a whole bunch of other killing too, which the Bible doesn't say it was right or wrong, but you're supposed to kind of recognize that it was wrong. You know, he kind of didn't do the right thing. So the stories in the Bible don't always editorialize. Those portions of the Bible are, in fact, historical narratives, and they don't profess to be very much more than that. Other kinds

0: the passages in the Bible are poetry or worship or prophecy or wisdom. But the stories in the historical books, they're just telling us what happened. And a lot of times things that happened were pretty ghastly. And things that probably a more godly person, or at least a person informed by Christianity, would not have done. But, of course, we have to remember none of those people were informed by Christianity. Christ hadn't come yet. So they were operating in the light they had. And sometimes God, you know, it, like Paul said in Mars Hill, in times of ignorance, God winked. And sometimes people didn't have a full understanding of the mind of God. And so when they behaved in war, the way people act in war, God winked at that. And that is, he didn't hold them fully accountable for it. At the end of David's life, he was eulogized by God as a man who'd been perfect before the Lord, except in the case of Uriah's wife, is what it says. So David did some imperfect things, but God didn't hold most of those against him. He did remember the death of Uriah and David taking Bathsheba as a really bad downfall of David's kingdom. Anyway, yeah, reading the Old Testament provides those challenges to us sometimes. And we just have to say, well, I guess I'll have to assess for myself whether I think that was a good thing for David to do or not. But regardless what I conclude, it happened. And my choice to think it was good or bad isn't going to change anything about the history. I appreciate your call, but just be aware of that when you're reading Old Testament history. It's not always describing things that God ordained or said should happen. It's just telling us what did happen. Michael, another Michael in Santa Cruz, California. Hi, Michael.
1: Oh, hi, Steve.
0: I thought it might be you.
1: Yeah. Last two times I tried to call you, I was intercepted by an important call, so I had to hang up. But that did not happen today.
0: All right. What's your question?
1: So I definitely, as you know, have a view about the whole spiritual dimension different than the host, different than yourself.
0: Of course, you're Buddhist.
1: And I've come to realize that it's like oil and water, at least at the exoteric level. You know what that means? Not esoteric, but at the ordinary, conventional level of say, the...
0: You mean the practical level?
1: The teachings that reach most people versus what might be more arcane, more among, say, monastics or priests or whoever. I don't know. But at the level...
0: So before you go further, let me just see if I know what you just said. Did you just mean to say that Christianity and Buddhism are like oil and water at the level of at least popular understanding of those two? Is that what you're saying?
1: More or less, specifically, Christianity as it's presented, let's say, in the Protestant evangelical form, that there's only one way, and so forth. That, in the general Buddhist or Buddhist Hindu view, it doesn't mix.
0: I'm really glad you finally discovered that. You've been calling me for 20 years or more, and I was always trying to tell you that. You were always trying to tell me that Buddhism and Christianity are pretty much on the same page. And I've been saying, no, Buddhism doesn't even believe in God, and Christianity is all about God. So, I mean, and that's something you resisted for a long time. But I agree with what you're now saying.
1: But there's just one thing I wanted to run by you. In our last conversation, you said that the Buddhist may get to a place of peace and contentment as for the Christian, but for different reasons. The Christian is acting in a way to glorify God, and the Buddhist doesn't believe in God, right. So it have a different basis. But let me ask you this, Steve. The Christian who is open-hearted, who is kind, who has compassion, who wants to be a positive force in the world, and the Buddhist who is open-hearted and manifesting the same qualities, would it really be that different? I mean, if I see a person, or if you see a person who needs some help, and we both reach out out of a feeling of wanting that person to be okay, at least momentarily, Would it, because you're a Christian and I'm a Buddhist, would the action and the motivation really be any different? Both, to me, would be a response.
0: So in other words, if both people, a Christian or a Buddhist, both help a hurting person, are they both moved by the same kind of compassion? Is that what you're saying?
1: Yeah. Would it be that different?
0: The action probably wouldn't be that different. There'd be many things that are different at a deeper level, but I mean, the truth is, even an atheist may have compassion on the poor, or a Buddhist, or Hindu, or Muslim, or almost a person of almost any religion could. Now, many religions don't give any reason to have compassion on the poor. For example, in my understanding, Eastern religions like Buddhism and Hinduism, because of their belief in karma and reincarnation, if you're consistent with them, to my mind, you could say when you see someone in misery, well, that's their karma.
1: Steve, that's been brought up. If somebody used the teachings in that way, that would be considered an error.
0: That's the way the Hindus used it. We know before Mother Teresa came to Calcutta, she found nobody interested in helping the lepers and the poorest of the poor, and it was only her Christian worldview that motivated her to lay down her life and wash the disgusting lepers and things like that. But the Hindus around, they thought she was doing the wrong thing because she's interrupting their karmic cycle.
1: You know what the caste system is, right? You've heard of that?
0: Yes, I do,
1: The Buddha, the historical person, Gautama, was very critical of that.
0: Yeah.
1: And it may be someone's karma, if you will, to have a certain experience, but that would never be a reason to ignore that person or to withhold.
0: Well, apparently a lot of the people in India did think it was a reason because they felt like, if karma is saying you should be miserable because of something you did in a previous life, then I shouldn't make you not miserable because then karma will require you to be miserable in the next one. If you go through the misery now, you won't have to go through it in the next life.
1: All right, but along the same line, Stephen, all fairness, and this is I'm not dissing your belief system or the Christian belief system, I'm just asking a reasonable question. Could it not be said that if you help somebody who's in need, you're violating God's will? I mean, God's will for karma.
0: No. The presence of people in need presents a mandate for Christians to help. And that's what God himself does. Now, God does allow some people to be poor. God, at least everything that happens, God doesn't stop it from happening when he could. We can say that everything that happens is not directly mandated by God, but we can say everything that happens was not prevented by God, who could have prevented it, because God can do everything. The fact that he doesn't prevent me from being in an accident or doesn't prevent me from being poor doesn't mean that he thinks me being in an accident or me being poor is a great thing, but he just doesn't prevent me from experiencing that. But when he does allow someone to experience those things, that becomes, in his mind, apparently according to the Bible, a mandate for people who can help to do so. And he wants us to help other people, not only because it's good to help people, but it makes us better people too. We're become more like Christ when we put others ahead of ourselves. So, I mean, like I said, a Buddhist and a Christian could both be zealous to help poor people, but for different reasons. I mean, the Buddhist is looking to advance in his, the scale of his religion. And he's, like you've said, the Buddhism gives him peace and gives him tranquility and things like that. And people who are living to get tranquility and peace, they might find it in Buddhism. I'm not saying they wouldn't. Christianity also provides those things, but not while you're seeking them. Christianity provides those when you're seeking God, not seeking your own peace. And if a person seeks his own peace and tranquility, he probably won't be a Christian, because becoming a Christian can bring persecution and hardship on you, and you may have to forsake all that you have to be a disciple, like Jesus said. So people who are looking for, a more enjoyable experience of life, There's other religions that'll do that, but Christianity acknowledges there's a God that we're created to glorify, and that we want to glorify Him. And in the process, we find peace and joy and so forth. So it's a byproduct.
1: I think that you're, and it's an understandable view, because the so-called New Age thinking is so pervasive now, and you know the idea that you can be the best person you can be, you know, manifest your potential. That's not what the Buddha taught. What Christ and Buddha do have in common is the call to transcend the self-centered orientation.
0: But what is the motive for doing so? Why would I want to transcend that? What is a Buddhist seeking to obtain?
1: Because, again, according to what the Buddha taught, and not only there, but in the Vedas, that when we live only for ourselves and our own benefit, then we're violating the law of the universe, which is interrelatedness. We're all connected.
0: Okay. But you're missing I'm looking for the bottom line. Suppose I miss it. Suppose I miss the law of the universe. What harm is done? What do I care? Why do I care if I'm,
1: Because then life will continue as the same old, same old.
0: Okay, and why don't I care about that? Why do I care about that? I'm not being sarcastic. I really want to get down to the nugget here. Why do I care whether life continues as the same old or not?
1: Well, so the person who would be called to embrace the Buddhist path, or really any spiritual path for that matter.
0: No, but my question is this. Why, I mean, you're a Buddhist, you've been a Buddhist for many years, though you're born Jewish, but you embraced Buddhism many years ago and still do, and you've investigated Christianity, obviously, and other religions. So why did you choose the Buddhist path? What is it you hope to accomplish, and why?
1: To come to true peace, not conditioned peace, not peace based on, or happiness based on having something go well. I'm old enough to realize that everything changes. So the peace that's beyond all understanding, as it's described in the Bible, that made sense to me. That was something that seemed worth shooting for when I was young. And the Buddhist expression of it seemed to make sense. But I see real, even though the paradigm is different, the worldview is different, I do see real parallels, real similar themes.
0: Right, and that's characterized many of our discussions over the years. And I'm going to have to move along because I have a break coming up here. But what I've tried to get across to you, and I'm sorry that I haven't been good at communicating it, is that seeking for peace as an end in itself is really quite a selfish thing. And the reason I would do it is because I don't like to be in turmoil. I don't like to be unpeaceful. I want peace for me. I want to be happier. I want to be more peaceful. Now, there's nothing wrong with wanting that, but that's not very religious. An atheist could want that too. What Christ calls us to is to deny ourselves and take up our cross, a path that doesn't seem to be a path to peace at all. It seems to be a peace. Jesus said, in the world you have tribulation, but be of good cheer, I've overcome the world. The point here is that Christians find peace when they're not looking for peace, because they're not looking for anything for themselves particularly. You might say, well, they're looking to go to heaven. Unfortunately, that's how the gospel's been presented much of the time, and so many Christians are just, you know, being Christian as they understand that word, because they hope to go to heaven. That's not what Jesus taught. Jesus didn't teach anyone to become a Christian so you can go to heaven. I don't even remember Jesus mentioning that, nor the apostles. But, you know, you do it to please God. In other words, you cease being concerned about yourself primarily, and now you're primarily concerned about God, which is the right orientation. That's what humans were made to be, oriented toward God. And as we orient toward God, He gives us back whatever He sees fit to give us. And generally speaking, that's peace and joy and certainly salvation. But the point is, when people are just looking to God to dispense things to them, like a merchant or like a benefactor, that they can look to anyone that way. God is the creator of the universe. We do things to glorify God because that's what the whole universe exists for. And we do experience peace and such because of it, but that's not because we're looking for it for ourselves. At least it shouldn't be. Anyway, Michael, we'll have another talk again someday. We've talked probably had hundreds of them. I need to take a break. Our website's thenarrowpath.com. We have a 30-second break, and we'll come back. We have another half hour, so don't go away.
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0: 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My name is Steve Gregg, and we're live for another half hour taking your calls. If you'd like to ask a question about the Bible or the Christian faith or discuss a difference you have with the host, like our last caller did, feel free to do so. The number to call is 844-484-5737. And we're going to go next to the phones and talk to, it's going to be Jacqueline from Marietta, California, kind of in my stomping grounds near Temecula. Hi, Jacqueline. Welcome.
1: Hi. I have a question for you. I've been studying Luke, then Acts, and some of John, and I've started to see two things more nuanced that I'd love your thoughts on. So I'm going to read my notes and then ask the two questions plainly at the end, and I hope my notes won't take too long, but I've got it as organized as I could. So when I read Luke chapter by chapter, I started to notice a progression in how Jesus' identity was revealed. And Luke 1, Gabriel calls him the Son of the Highest. Luke 2, the angel declares him Christ the Lord. Luke 3, the Father speaks at his baptism, this is my Son in whom I am well pleased. Luke 4 and Luke 8, the demons call him Holy One of God and Son of the Most High God. Luke 9, Peter, when asked directly, says he is the Christ of God. And Luke 24, the disciples initially think he was merely a prophet, the two men on the road to Emmaus, but the book ends with them worshiping him, and that Greek word for worship only appears twice in the entire book of Luke. And I also tried to read Luke through the lens of how the disciples would have perceived Jesus' words in their first century Jewish context. They understood the kingdom of God as David's kingdom being restored through the Messiah. So when Jesus speaks of the kingdom throughout Luke, they're hearing it through that messianic expectation. And one thing that stood out to me is that during his ministry, only the demons call him the Son of God. Mm-hmm. The disciples believed he was the Messiah, the Christ, but that title, Son of God, seems to carry a different and higher weight. Then at the Transfiguration, after the disciples witnessed Jesus speaking with Moses and Elijah, Peter wants to build three tabernacles for them.
0: Okay, Jacqueline, just a minute. We've got a couple minutes, and that's a pretty good Bible study you're doing. Do you have a question for me?
1: Yeah, so the two questions is, Luke, it seems to be a progression that Luke seems to be deliberately building towards. They see him as a Messiah, but at the end, they see Jesus as someone truly worthy of the worship that only God deserves. I grew up thinking Jesus is God, and then secondarily, the Son of God. But the more I study, the more I see the New Testament consistently leading with the Son of God. And then in John, where Jesus breaks down, I and the Father are one. I am in the Father is in me. And he prays that we would be one, just as he and the Father are one.
0: So what is the question? You have a question?
1: So it has to do with the Trinity of... When Jesus is saying, I am, is he claiming that he is the Father specifically, or is he saying they share the same divine essence, him, the Father, the Holy Spirit, but that they are still uniquely their own persons, yet fully share in one divine nature and mutually indwell one another?
0: Okay, yeah, that question could have come without the Bible study before, but it's a good question. The Trinitarian doctrine would be of the second way of saying it. I mean, your first option you were questioning about is whether Jesus is the same person as the Father. That does not appear to be workable in the Bible. Jesus spoke of the Father as another than himself, even another witness. You know, he said, I bear witness to myself, but I have a second person bearing witness, and that's my Father. So, obviously... In a society where it's important to have two different separate witnesses to establish something, for him to call the Father a second witness is saying, I'm not him, he's someone else. Jesus actually never said he was the Father. The Bible nowhere says he is the Father, except with the possible exception of Isaiah 9:7, which says his name shall be called Wonderful Counselor, the Everlasting Father, the Prince of Peace. And many Hebrew scholars say, well, the term everlasting father would be better understood, the father of eternity. I'm not sure how much that changes anything, but Jesus is, in a sense, the Father's manifestation of himself. But that's, he's always distinguished from the Father in the New Testament, but not from God necessarily. I mean, God is not just the Father. God is the Father and the Son and the Holy Spirit, according to Trinitarian doctrine. Now, lots of Christians have different ways of understanding the Trinitarian doctrine. I'm a Trinitarian myself, and the Bible doesn't ever explain it. So when you say, well, how does this really work? Is he saying he is the Father, or that the Father and Son and Holy Spirit are kind of have of the same essence and they're separate persons? Well, that second option, which I was just mentioned, is the way that the Trinitarian doctrine has come to be framed, that God is one in substance and three in persons. Now, that terminology and that expression is never used in the Bible. It's a theological formulation that came up in the 4th century when the church was trying to work all these things out. All that the Bible really says that leads us to the Trinitarian doctrine is that there is one God, not many, but also the Father is God and the Son is God and the Spirit is God and they aren't each other. When Jesus said he was sending the Holy Spirit, he said, I'm going to send another comforter. I'm the comforter. I'm going away. I'll send you another comforter, the Spirit of Truth. On the other hand, he said that the coming of the Spirit of God is him coming to them. He said, I will not leave you orphans. I will come to you. And this is in the context of promising the Spirit to come. But he also says in the same context, a few verses later, he that loves me and keeps my word, or he that keeps my word and loves me, and the Father will love him, and we, meaning the Father and he, will come to him. And that clearly is referring to the Spirit also coming to them. So the Spirit coming to us is the Father and the Son coming to us, is Jesus coming to us. And yet the Spirit is spoken of as another. So there's, is this easy to explain? Not for me, it isn't. I've never found it easy. I've always believed it because I don't know any other way to synthesize the data relevant to it in the Bible. There's only one God. That's emphatic. Jesus is God. The Father is God. The Holy Spirit is God. All those things are stated in Scripture as well. And that they are distinguished from each other too. So the simplest way we can say something that's true to all the Scriptures, it seems to me, is that in a sense God is three. In another sense, he's one. But I've said, that's sort of like talking about my wife and me. In a sense, we're two people. In another sense, we're one. Husband and wife are one. Not the same sense, a different sense. So the question becomes, in what sense is God three? And in what sense is he one? And that's a question the Bible does not answer. And that's why theologians have come up, well, he's one in substance and three in persons. Now, that may be a good answer. I don't know if it's a good one or not, because the Bible doesn't give that answer in those terms. But it sounds like a good one to me. If people have trouble with that, they can come up with alternative phraseology. But you are right about this, that Jesus primarily in the New Testament, especially in his lifetime, is identified as the Son of God and not so much as God in the Synoptic Gospels. The fact that he is God in the flesh is not really spelled out in Matthew, Mark, and Luke. In John's Gospel, it is stated in a few places that he is God in the flesh, but even that is not in his own statements for the most part, maybe one or two of them. Like when he said, before Abram was, I am, that strikes me as him claiming to be God. And, when he said, I and the Father are one, he might not have been claiming to be God in that statement. He might have been saying, we're of one mind about this matter. We're on the same page. But John definitely tells us that the Word was God and the Word was made flesh. So, is this mysterious? It is. And I always feel like I need to explain it to people because I'm a teacher. I should be able to explain this. But I don't think I can. I don't think I can. I've been listening to an audiobook while I've been driving on this trip I'm on of J.C. Ryle giving expository thoughts on the Gospel of John. I've noticed how many times he says, this is so deep that we just have to acknowledge we don't understand the depths of this sometimes, but here's what we can get from it, I was glad to hear someone talk that way because that's how I feel sometimes, although I also feel obliged to give an explanation when I know things are too deep for me. In Psalm 131, verse 1, it says, God, my heart is not haughty Neither do I exercise myself in great matters or things too high for me. There's something to be said for accepting what God says about things without having a full synthesis of how that all fits together. And I think that's where the Trinity is in that category. We aren't ever, the Bible nowhere explains the Trinity to us. It is something we deduce from data points throughout the Bible on the threeness and the oneness of God. So keep your studies going, but don't be surprised if you can't really fully understand how is Jesus God, how is he the Son of God, how can he be both, you know, which is more important. Those things are not answers the Bible gives. The Bible does say he's God. The Bible does say he's the Son of God. Somehow that works in the mind of God. And that doesn't mean that the mind of God accepts ridiculous things and we're too smart to fall for that. It means that God knows far more than we do about these things, and he's talking above our pay grade. So that's at least that's how I look at it. But I'm glad you're doing a very perceptive reading of the Gospel of Luke, and you're picking out a lot of good data. But as far as the Trinity question, that's the age-old question. I do go much more in depth to the Trinity, explaining these things in a lecture that's on our website at thenarrowpath.com under the topical lectures. There's a series of lectures there that's it's called Knowing God. In the Knowing God series, there's a lecture called The Trinity. It's about an hour and a half, and I do, you know, I tease out these points more than I can right here in this format with so many people waiting behind you. So I hope it doesn't just frustrate you that I can't give you more than that, but I certainly welcome you to take a look at or listen to that lecture. It may help in some ways that I couldn't right here. Rod in Northern California, welcome to The Narrow Path. Thanks for calling.
2: Yeah, thanks, Steve. So I'm currently going through Hebrews right now, and I want to see if you can kind of walk me through what I stumbled across. It seems like a surface level contradiction, but maybe okay. You have an answer for it. So Hebrews 11:11, by faith Sarah herself received power to conceive, even when she was past the age, since she considered him faithful who had promised. Okay, but then I remember when I was reading in Genesis, like that's not exactly how it played out. She didn't really seem faithful at all. In fact, she pretty much lied to to God at that point, and he even called her out for lying. So it didn't seem like she was faithful. So that's kind of what my question is. I can take it off the air.
0: Okay, that's fine. And likewise, thank you. Likewise, it says that Abraham didn't consider his body now dead, but he believed what God promised, having a child through Sarah. And yet Abraham did say something about, you know, how can I, when I'm 99 years old, have a child and Sarah, my wife, being old too, when God first mentioned it to him. So it sounds like both Abraham and Sarah had their initial doubts, and yet Hebrews tells us they had faith in the promise. The way I have to see this is that they struggled with it initially, but they came to terms with it and believed it, and it wouldn't have been fulfilled if they hadn't. They did come to the point where they believed it, though it was no more believable in natural terms by the time they believed it. They still had to take it strictly by faith because they couldn't see how at that age they could have a child, but they came to believe the promise of God. Now, here's the thing. When Sarah laughed about it in the tent and God had to call her out, that's, of course, in Genesis 18 or 19. No, it's 18. And God, in a human form, came with two angels to visit Abraham and had a meal with him. And it's at that point that God said, where's your wife, Sarah? She apparently had been cooking in the back where had not been visible to the guests. And Abraham says, she's in the tent. And God said, well, by this time next year, she's going to have a child. Now, God had already told Abram that in chapter 17, that Sarah's going to have a child. So I guess he had come to terms with it, though he laughed at it initially. But this may have been the first time Sarah heard of it. And she laughed. When she overheard it, she laughed. And God said to Abram, why did Sarah laugh? Is anything too hard for Yahweh? And then Sarah, kind of realizing she'd been caught, she said, oh, I didn't laugh. And he said, ah, but you did. Now, I personally believe that this, when the man came to Abram's tent, neither he nor Sarah knew it was God. He was just showing normal Eastern hospitality. He saw some guys, it was the heat of the day, he was in the shadow. He saw some travelers through the desert. He ran out to them and said, come, you know, have a meal with me. typical Middle Eastern stuff. I mean, he would have done that to anybody. We don't know that he knew it was God, although he does refer to his guest as my Lord, but the word Adonai is used all the time, meaning sir. Basically, it's what you'd say to any man speaking respectfully to him. But it's when the man said, Sarah will have a child, Sarah probably assumed this guy was just an ordinary guest who wanted to wish a blessing on the house, and he hadn't seen the lady of the house yet. He didn't know she was 90 years old. And so she kind of laughed and said, "That little does he know, you know." And then the man said, is anything too hard for Yahweh? And that's the first time the guest actually identified himself as Yahweh. And that's when Sarah, I believe, was, you know, shocked. And said, embarrassedly, she said she didn't laugh. And he said, but you did. But after that, I think once she knew it was Yahweh who made the promise, I think she believed it. But I think when she laughed, she didn't know it was Yahweh. She thought it was just a guest with a general well-wishing on the house. That's how I read the flow of thought there. So it's true, both Abram and Sarah laughed in unbelief when they first heard the promise. But once they knew it was really a promise from God, they accepted it. And because they did, they were able to have the promise fulfilled. That's what Hebrews is telling us. So yes, Sarah did laugh. She did disbelieve it. And then later, she did believe it. And that's what, you know, that's what Hebrews is referring to, the second thing. And therefore, I don't see it as any contradiction. Though it is, you know, it's an interesting juxtaposition of those passages. Let's see here. We've got quite a few callers. I'm looking to see who's next. I think it's going to be David's been there the longest. David from Missouri. Welcome to The Narrow Path. Thanks for calling.
3: This is my first time calling. Appreciate talking with you.
0: Great. You're a little muffled. Are you speaking on a speakerphone?
3: Yeah.
0: Okay. It might be clearer if you don't.
3: Okay. Hold on a second. Any better?
0: Much better. Go ahead.
3: Okay. Yesterday you had a caller, and I think he was talking about why hasn't the Lord come back yet, and you were quoting a scripture in Ephesians, I believe, that said until we all come to the unity of the faith to a perfect man. I'm outside, so I don't know where that's at, but
0: yeah, that's Ephesians 4:13. Yeah.
3: Okay. When I drive around my town, and all the competing churches that are separated by their peculiar and different doctrines, I don't see unity at all. Mm. Like one on my street, I got a Seventh-day Adventist, I got a Lutheran church, and there's Pentecostals. So if the Lord can't come back until the people are united in the faith, how is that ever going to happen?
0: Well, first of all, maybe it won't happen anytime soon. You know, we've been told Jesus is coming back real soon. We have no way of knowing that. We don't have any unambiguous time indicators in the Bible saying when Jesus is coming back. Maybe he won't come back for another generation or two or three or ten. You know, back in 1970, which is, what, 55, 56 years ago, we were told that all the signs were pointing to Jesus coming before 1982. That, I mean, and we definitely had the impression he was coming in the 70s. But he didn't, and it's been over half a century now since then, and, you know, the time flies when you're having fun or not. But the thing is, another 50 years could easily go by, or another 150 or 500 years. We don't know. See, God's the one who's not in a hurry. We are. We're impatient about things. Come, Lord Jesus, you know. And Jesus is saying, well, I will when the time comes, when what I'm waiting for happens. Now, we do know it says in Revelation 19 that when the Lord comes, his bride will have made herself ready. Well, I believe there is a bride of Christ, and I think the true Christians in it are becoming sanctified. I think they're becoming more loving. I think they are more unified with each other. What you don't see so clearly is the same thing happening in the institutional churches. But I'm not really sure that what Paul says about the maturing of the church will be seen primarily in the institutional churches. Institutional churches do not comprise, you know, the body of Christ per se. There are members of the body of Christ in every institutional church in all likelihood, But there's a lot of them who aren't in institutional churches. I'm one of them. I'm a part of the body of Christ, but I'm not in an institutional church. And many others I know are the same way. So we shouldn't be saying, well, if God's waiting for the church to be unified, we got to wait for the institutional churches to be unified. Well, I think they've got too much skin in the game to change in many cases. The reason they exist as separate denominations is because their distinctives are what give them their identity. And true. their the loyalty of their members and the income and so forth. There's a lot of, you know, there's a lot of carnal considerations that could make people of the institutional denominations not want to change, and maybe they won't. But anyone who's following the leading of the Holy Spirit is going to change in the direction that the Spirit wants them to. And there are people leaving those institutional churches or changing them to follow Christ more faithfully. Now, it may be, if Paul's waiting, or Paul says God is waiting for the church to come to a mature man, that when he says the church, he's talking about the people that God recognizes as the church, not the buildings and 501c3 corporations that we call the churches. I'm not condemning the institutional churches as, you know, they're not of Christ, because there are people of Christ in those churches, but not all the people in them are. The true church, the true body of Christ that has to be unified, it is comprised of the entire global community of faithful people who love Christ, follow him. He's their head. They're members of his body. That means he's their Lord. And they're taking that seriously. And they have his Spirit. That's, you know, if you're in the body of Christ, you have his Spirit. So that wouldn't be true of everybody who calls themselves Christians. It's not true of everyone in the institutional churches. Though I believe it is true of some people in all the churches. But God doesn't look at the institutional churches and say, boy, I can't wait till they get their act together. It may be that he'll just have to say, well, they're not going to get their act together, so I'll take the real church out of them, and the real church can live as a community of people who love each other and are unified in the Spirit and are following Christ faithfully without doctrinal and denominational agendas. I don't know. I mean, someone asked me that very question last night at the meeting I was teaching, and I said the same thing. I don't know what that looks like, but I will say this. I find that as I travel around, I speak in many churches, many denominations. I meet people in my groups that are from different churches, and you know, their churches don't all agree the same thing as the other churches do, but these people are following Christ, and in many cases, the Holy Spirit is leading them away from some of the maybe the errors of the denomination they're in, to a more biblical understanding of the faith. And he can keep doing that. And I don't even know depending on how God sees the membership of the church, or the true church, which I can't see that because I don't know who's really saved or not. God does. It may be that we're not so far from it as we feel we are. Just because we're looking at the institutional church and say they're miles from each other, they're not going to join, they're not going to be unified. Yeah, well, maybe that's not what God's waiting for. Maybe what God's waiting for is for the real Christians to start functioning as a community in the world, an alternative society to represent Jesus. And that might require, at some point, that they leave institutional churches. I'm not calling for people to do that. I'm just saying that might be how it'll happen. I don't know. So the thing is that Paul predicted it would happen. And yes, it might mean that his coming is further off than we dreamed. But that's okay, because we're all going to die soon anyway. I mean, each of us is going to die within the next century. So if Jesus waits for 1,000 years to come back, it doesn't make any difference to us. We'll be with him anyway.
3: Yeah, well, I'm your age, so it's pretty close probably.
0: Yeah. I hear you.
3: I'll try to get back with you next week, too, on a couple follow-ups. And
0: all right, brother.
3: Appreciate you talking.
0: All right. Thanks for your call, bro. Let's talk to Patrick in Hamburg, Pennsylvania. Patrick, welcome.
4: Hey, Greg. Thanks for taking my call. First-time caller.
0: Thanks for calling.
4: Yeah, so I've looked at your work, Three Views on Hell.
0: Mm-hmm.
4: And one question I have, I believe there's a lot of validity to each of the three, if one were just to look for proof text and whatnot. But my one question is, how much does conscience come in when you're looking? Because universalism, God reconciling all to himself, answers a lot of questions. And as far as conscience goes, how much does that, do you believe that should come into play when looking at Scripture and understanding these things?
0: Now, when you say conscience, you mean our sense of the righteousness and character of God?
4: Correct.
0: Yeah. Well, I'll say this. As regular listeners and people who read my book know, I have not made up my mind which view of hell is correct, because there's more than one that can be reasonably defended from Scripture. However, in my years of study and thinking about this, and even in writing my book, if you read my book, it becomes clear that my confidence in the traditional view has eroded considerably. I studied all the books I could find on it, and the arguments for the view that I held by default, which is the eternal conscious torment view. I was amazed how few scriptures there were that actually supported that notion. I thought it was like a common Bible doctrine, but I found out there's only about 5 verses that seem to say something about that, and they're ambiguous, and 3 of them are in Revelation, the most symbolic book in the Bible, so it's hard to know how much to take them literally. But there's a lot of scriptures for conditional immortality, and a lot. And even for universal reconciliation, the third view, there's scripture for that. But when people say, of the two alternatives, which do you think you lean more toward? I would have to say, when it comes to the bulk of verses in the Bible, conditional immortality seems to have the largest number. When it comes to the character of God, as I understand it, in Christ, universal reconciliation seems to hold some merit. I don't know which one is true, but if I were God, I'd want universal reconciliation to be true. And if I were God, I could make it happen. So that's the point. There's a lot to be said for alternative views, and I haven't settled on one. But I do think that the universal reconciliation fits the character of God like a glove. As I understand the character of God in Scripture. And that's about the most I can say about it, especially since I'm out of time. I hope that's helpful. You've been listening to The Narrow Path. Our website is thenarrowpath.com. Thanks for joining us. Have a good weekend. Let's talk.
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10: We live in a world full of fake things.
11: And those fake things seem to capture our attention. Pastor Greg Laurie points us back to reality. God alone is worthy of our admiration and adoration.
10: God doesn't want to share His glory with anyone. But yet, in our culture today, it seems like we're looking for substitutes for Jesus. We live in an ABC culture. Anything but Christ.
12: This is

0: It's become more and more difficult to distinguish the genuine from the counterfeit. AI has us all scratching our heads and wondering whether we should believe what we see. But the father of fakery is none other than our spiritual adversary. He's referred to as the Great Deceiver. And today on A New Beginning, Pastor Greg Laurie helps us spot his deceptions and stop his influence in our lives. It's part of his encouraging series in 1 John, a series called Unshakable.
1: So I was in a market a while ago, and I checked out, and I walked by this little section that had flowers for sale. And I noticed they had the most beautiful tulips. And I love tulips. Aren't tulips amazing? That may be my favorite flower. They're so beautiful and perfect, they don't look real. And I looked at this tulip, actually a little bouquet of tulips, and I thought, I've got to get these for Kathy. And so I bought them. They were a little on the expensive side. I was a little surprised, but I thought, oh, she's going to love them. And I took them home, and I said, Kathy, look at these amazing tulips I bought you. And so we got out a vase, and we were cutting the stems and trying to figure out why the stem wouldn't cut. We kept cutting, and then we realized the reason it seemed like it was fake was because it was fake. All right, so point number one, if you're taking notes, we live in a world full of fake things. We live in a world full of fake things. You know, when the iPhone came out, I'm old enough to remember that. It wasn't that long ago, 2008. Steve Jobs appeared with this concept that he presented to the world. And up to this point, we all had Blackberries and Motorola flip phones, and all of a sudden he pulls out this technology. It has never been seen before, and it was actually called, before it was released, the Jesus phone, which is pretty ironic. So he pulls that out and introduces it, and there was a gasp in the audience. I remember I was at a Mac convention where they had a display of one of the prototypes, and it was surrounded by plexiglass. And so I took out my camera to take a photograph of it, not my phone. We didn't have phones with cameras yet. So I took out a digital camera, and I took a photo, and there was a guard by this prototype, and he said, sir, step back. What are you talking? These are not the crown jewels of England here. But it was so exciting because it was like a whole new world opened up. Well, it wasn't long until after the iPhone came out, all the imitators started making their versions of them, and then the market was flooded with them, and now that's the kind of phone that we all basically have. And then along came social media, and along came apps, and along came all the things that have come from that, which is a lot of trouble. Along with that came a rise in depression, anxiety, social contagions, even suicide. And it's been said of this generation, the young generation, they're the most stressed generation in history. And sometimes I wonder if we'd be better off if we just left that iPhone and the plexiglass and went back to the flip phones again, where you actually just use your phone to make a phone call. You know what I'm talking about? It's like we opened up the Pandora's box. And I feel like we're living in an anti-Christ culture, and I touched on this last time. As John tells us, not only is there a coming world leader that will emerge on the scene that we call the Antichrist or the Beast or the Wicked One, but then he talks about anti-Christ, plural. And remember, anti doesn't just mean against, it also means instead of. And I feel like right now our culture is flooded with fake things or instead of versions of Jesus, things that people want to turn their attention to. I want you to think for a moment about the Ten Commandments. What is the first commandment of 10 that God gives us? Is it, you shall not commit adultery? Is it, you shall not murder? Is it, you shall not steal or you shall not covet? No, the first commandment, according to God, which would, to me, tend to focus on the priority of it, is you shall have no other gods before me. See, if we have that one right, it will affect us in the keeping of all the other commandments. So number one, have no other gods before me. Commandment number two, don't make any graven images. So God doesn't want to share his glory with anyone. But yet, in our culture today, it seems like we're looking for substitutes for Jesus. We live in an ABC culture, anything but Christ. And then there are the fake things that people believe about God. For instance, people will say, well, you know, I believe that all roads lead to God. Well, that's not true. Of course, there's only one road that leads to heaven. And Jesus made that clear, that he is the way, the truth, and the life. And no man comes to the Father but through him. Or another false view of God is all religions basically teach the same thing. By the way, if someone says that to you, that's another way of them saying, I have no idea what I'm talking about. And I haven't even looked into this briefly, as a matter of fact. All religions teach the same thing. Nothing could be further from the truth. If you were to sum up all the religions of the world, apart from Christianity, you could sum them up in one word: do. Do. Do this, and maybe you'll get to heaven. Do that, and you may find inner peace. Do this other thing, and you might find nirvana. It's all about doing. But Christianity can be summed up in one word: it's done. Done. God has done it for you. He's purchased it for you. And then, of course, the other crazy things people think the Bible teaches, like, well, God helps those who help themselves. I think Ben Franklin said that. As a matter of fact, he said it to me personally, as I recall. But that's not even true. I mean, the reality is God helps those who can't help themselves. And on the list goes, but there are certain things that we need to know as Christians, certain things we need to be reminded of again and again.
2: Pastor Greg Laurie will have the second half of his message in just a moment.
1: 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It's called Harvest at Home. And you can be a part of our extended congregation no matter where you are. And people watch from literally all around the world. So if you want to watch Harvest at Home or view it later if you like, just download the Harvest Plus app. And then join us for Harvest at Home.
2: Well, you've joined us for a study in 1 John today, a message Pastor Greg has titled, Overcoming the Great Deceiver, Truth in a World of Fakes.
1: Let's dig in and see what John has to say to us in chapter 3, starting in verse 7. Little children, let no one deceive you. He who practices righteousness is righteous, just as he is righteous. He who sins is of the devil, for the devil has sinned from the beginning. Now remember, we pointed out that in the Greek that could be translated habitually or continually. So a better way to translate that would be, he who continually, habitually practices sin is of the devil. Not whoever has ever committed a sin is of the devil, because we've all committed sin. For this purpose, the Son of God was manifested, that he might destroy the works of the devil. I would underline that. We'll come back to it. Destroy the works of the devil. For whoever has been born of God does not sin, for his seed remains in him, and he cannot sin because he's been born of God. All right, so that brings me to point number three. Satan is real and always has been. The devil, according to verse 6, has sinned from the beginning. We've basically been on demon time since day one.

explain. He was not always Satan. First, he was Lucifer, the son of the morning, a beautiful, high-ranking angel, possibly an archangel, certainly an important one, who had access to the throne of God, but he rebelled against God, and God's judgment came upon him as a result. That brings me to point number four. Satan comes to accuse and deceive. He comes to accuse and deceive. So we have a picture of this in the Bible, in the book of Job, where the angels come and present themselves before the Lord. The Bible says Satan was among them. And the Lord says, loose paraphrase, hey guys, what's up? What you been doing? And then Satan speaks up and says, well, I've been just looking around the planet, watching what's going on. And then God starts bragging on Job, of course. Have you considered my servant Job, a perfect and upright man, one that fears God and shuns evil? And the devil pushes back. It says, oh, Job just fears you because you bless him. Job fears you because you give him cool stuff. Give me a little time with Job and we'll see what he's made of. And the Lord allowed the devil to bring a series of calamities upon poor old Job. And that's a lot of what the book is about. But you see the devil approaching God and accusing Job before God. And that is who Satan is. He is an accuser. The Bible calls him the accuser of the brethren. And with this demon network, their purpose seems to be twofold. They want to hinder the purposes of God and extend the power of Satan. So it's kind of scary when you think about it. And you think, how can we overcome the devil? And that brings me to my next point. Jesus has already defeated Satan. Jesus has already defeated Satan. Look at 1 John 3:8. For this purpose, the Son of God was manifested, that he might destroy the works of the devil. Whoever has been born of God does not sin. His seed remains in him, and he cannot sin because he's been born of God. So why was Jesus Christ manifested? Why did he come to our planet? Well, he came to die for the sin of the world, needless to say. But he also came to destroy the works of the devil. At the cross, Satan was canceled. We hear about people being canceled today. Jesus canceled Satan. And it's talked about in Colossians 2:14, where it says, Christ canceled the record of the charges against us and took it away, nailing it to the cross. In this way, he disarmed the spiritual rulers and authorities and shamed them publicly by the victory over them on the cross. So Jesus canceled the record. The word here used for record is a handwritten certificate of debt. So imagine this for a moment. Here is a list, and on this list is your name. And there below your name is a list of every sin you've ever committed throughout your life. That would be a long list, would it not? And they just go through page after page after page, and you're just absolutely horrified by it. But here's what this verse is teaching. When Christ died on the cross, he canceled that list. He canceled every sin, canceled every lie, canceled everything you've done wrong. He paid for it. And he defeated it. And I know there are times when some sins seem undefeatable. There's addictions in your life that you don't feel you can break. There are weaknesses you have that you don't feel you can overcome. But according to this verse and other verses, this has been dealt with at the cross. I remember as a young boy, age 17, I memorized 1 Corinthians 10:13. And I can't tell you how many times that's come in handy. 1 Corinthians 10:13 in King James says, oh, I forgot it. It was good when I knew it. Let's see if I can remember. There is no temptation taking you, but such as is common to man. But God, who is faithful, will not allow you to be tempted above your ability to resist it, but will with the temptation make a way of escape that you may be able to bear it. So, thank you very much. You can do this too. It's nothing special. But boy, just to quote that, because, oh man, I can't handle this. This is more than I can bear. No, whatever temptation comes your way, it's common to man, which means we all get tempted. You're not the

tempted, so don't feel bad about that. And there's always a way of escape that you may be able to bear. There's always a way of escape. Classic example, Joseph being tempted by the wife of Potiphar. I'm sure she was a very attractive woman. So she's this older woman's preying on this younger guy. And then one day she dismissed all the servants. They're alone in the home. She grabs him and pulls him down on the bed, says, "Lie with me." And Joseph did what any clear-thinking, red-blooded young man should do under such circumstances. He ran out of there as fast as he could. And sometimes the solution is as simple as that. Get out of there. Now, you can't always get out of there, but many times you can. It might be as simple as terminating the conversation, hitting the off button, leaving the place where you're at that moment. But sometimes we'll put ourselves in a place of temptation and wonder why we're getting tempted, right? So be practical about this. Well, anyway, Satan has been defeated.

0: Pastor Greg Laurie with the first part of his message today called Overcoming the Great Deceiver, Truth in a World of Fakes. And there's more to come here on A New Beginning. As mentioned, when we stand with the Lord, we stand in victory. But that brings up the question, do we truly stand with the Lord? Have we ever come to the Lord and asked for His forgiveness of sin and asked Him to be our Savior? Pastor Greg, what would you say to the person listening who just doesn't know if they've ever done that? They can't think of a time when they made a deliberate decision for the Lord.
1: Right.
0: It's just not a good idea to assume everything's just going to work out okay, is it?
2: No, this is one area of your life you want to be sure about, where you're going to spend eternity. The Bible says, these things we write to you that you may believe on the Son of God and that you may know that you have eternal life. Listen, I know I have eternal life. I know I'll go to heaven one day. And I hope that doesn't sound boastful. And if it does, I'm boasting in what God has done for me, not in what I've done for God. The reason I know these things is because I've turned from my sin and I've put my faith in Christ, you see. And if you do the same, you can have this same hope. You just need to call out to the Lord and admit you're a sinner and ask Jesus Christ to forgive you and come into your life. The Bible says whoever will call upon the name of the Lord will be saved. Will you call upon Him right now? I'm going to pray a simple prayer, and I'm going to ask you to pray this prayer after me, if you would. So if you want to know that you'll go to heaven when you die, if you want to know for certain that Christ is living in your life, then pray this prayer with me. Just pray these words. Lord Jesus, I know I am a sinner, but I know you are the Savior who died on the cross for my sin. I turn from my sin now, and I choose to follow you from this moment forward as my Savior and my Lord, as my God and my friend. Thank you for hearing this prayer. Thank you for answering this prayer. And I ask this in Jesus' name. Amen.
0: Amen. And listen, if you have just prayed that prayer with Pastor Greg and you've meant those words sincerely, the Lord has forgiven your sin and you're now a brand new Christian. 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
2: Yeah.
0: It's your personal story of coming to Christ during that era that's called the Jesus Movement.
2: Mm-hmm.
0: Let me read a quote from a review of the book. This is just a member of the public who read the book. He said, I've always been intrigued by the 1960s, especially the hippie movement, Haight-Ashbury and the Summer of Love and so on. I had no idea that the hippie movement paved the way for what Time magazine called the Jesus Revolution. This book is now a theatrical movie, which is how I came to hear of it. The moment I learned of it, I immediately ordered the book and dove into the pages.
2: Nice.
0: You know, you've heard so many comments over the years from people about how that book, how the movie, how it really impacted them. Some, their walk with the Lord started after viewing that movie or after reading that book. Isn't that right?
2: Yeah, it's really true. You know, one amazing story that sticks with me is of a young influencer from Ireland. He lives in Dublin. He's a great young kid that I met when I was speaking at an evangelist conference for the Billy Graham Evangelistic Association in Berlin, Germany. And his name is Jed. And Jed told me the story of how he was living his crazy life. And he said to a friend of his, I'm using his words now, hey, for a laugh, Do you want to go see this movie, Jesus Revolution, at the cinema? That's what they call movie theaters in Europe. And so they went and saw the Jesus Revolution film. And the result of that was Jed came to Christ.
1: Wow.
2: And now he's using his platform to preach the gospel. And that's just one of many stories that I've heard. Amazing stories. We heard of people coming to Christ in the movie theater. You know, there's a scene in the film where my character, played by Joel Courtney, is about to be baptized by evangelist Lonnie Frisbee, played by Jonathan Rumi. And that is the moment that Greg prays and accepts Christ. And our hope was when that prayer happened, that there would be people watching it who would pray that same prayer and actually make a commitment to follow Jesus. And I'm happy to say we heard the stories of many who have done so. Well, this movie is based on a book, and the title of the book is the same as the movie, Jesus Revolution, but it has a lot of information the movie doesn't have. You know, in a film, you have the constraint of time, but in a book, you can tell all those stories that people want to know. And people ask me many things about what happened here, what happened there. Tell me more. It's all in the book. And we want to send you this book, Jesus Revolution, for your gift of any size. And when we say that, we mean be generous. And it helps us to continue to bring our ministry of a new beginning, which you're listening to right now, to people all around the world. And for those who can be a little extra generous, we're going to send you a little something extra. Mm-hmm. 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
15: 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I introduced myself. 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
15: 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Light bulb changer, yeah. 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
3: 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He takes a pass. It's not convenient. And the observation, it seems so simple, but it needs to be noted, not all who reject breakthroughs are wicked and ungodly.
2: 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We're so glad you're here to listen. 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
3: We've been working through a study on breakthroughs, those points where God intervenes in our lives. Outcomes that can only be explained by God's participation. When you arrive at a place in your life and there's really no imagined outcome that's acceptable without God's intervention, what you need is a breakthrough. And we've tried to understand that a little better because I don't think they're random. I don't think they are just arbitrary. I think we can actually make choices that will facilitate those moments in our journey. As I worked through the study and did my preparation, I learned something, really unexpectedly, to be honest, that in Scripture there are more breakthroughs that are refused than were accepted. The list of people, it seemed to me, who were presented with opportunities for those breakthroughs, for those interventions from God, and declined them, actually exceeded the people that accepted them. And I wasn't prepared for that to be something that I learned as I did my work. So I want to do a session or two on those breakthroughs that are declined. It may seem irrational or illogical, but as I reflected on my own journey, I could see there were places where I've cooperated with the Lord, and there are times where I've chosen not to. And it's not always between moral and immoral or godly and ungodly or good and evil. Sometimes there's a sense that God puts something in front of you and you're just like, nah, I'm busy. Or I don't really want to do the work. Or I don't want to practice generosity there. I can point to places where I've said yes to the Lord, but I think the candor to recognize both is very, very important. And at this season of my life, I'm determined with the help of God not to decline any of those invitations. So I want to start with a pretty familiar narrative. It's in Mark chapter 10. It's repeated in multiple gospels. It's this young man, a wealthy young man, a man with authority, a godly young man, approaches Jesus. As Jesus started on his way, a man ran up to him and he fell on his knees before him. So there's at the very introduction to this narrative, before you know anything else, this young man is kneeling at the feet of Jesus in public. When was the last time you knelt at somebody's, before somebody in public? Been a day or two. It didn't mean something different in the first century than it does now. It's an expression of yielding. It's an expression of honor, all sorts of things. Good teacher, he asked, what must I do to inherit eternal life? And Jesus answered, why do you call me good? No one is good except God alone. You know the commandments. Don't murder. Don't commit adultery. Don't steal. Don't give false testimony. Don't defraud. Honor your father and mother. He's listing the big 10, you know, the ones we've kind of put away. And he declared, "Teacher, all these I have kept since I was a boy." Wow. Imagine having a one-on-one with Jesus and said, "I've kept all the rules." Well, Jesus was more polite than I am. He didn't snicker. But Mark gives us an insight in verse 21. It says, Jesus looked at him and he loved him. There's that little chorus. Jesus loves me. This I know. He loves this man. He tells us that. So he's going to give him an invitation. He said, there's one thing you lack. Go and sell everything you have and give to the poor, and you'll have treasure in heaven. Then come follow me. There it is. Come follow me. It's what he said to Peter. It's what he said to James. It's what he said to John. Their lives were changed. They walked away from businesses, families, friends, routines, habits. Their whole lives got disrupted. Come follow me, he said. And they said, okay. He says the same thing to this young man. Godly young man, a man yielded to the authority of Jesus. He's inquiring. The man's face fell. He went away sad. He had great wealth. Jesus looked around to said to his disciples, how hard it is for the rich to enter the kingdom of God. Then this next phrase intrigues me. It's verse 24. It says, the disciples were amazed at his words. They weren't prepared for this. I know this feeling a little bit. You know, if you engage in serving the Lord and trying to establish ministry, and the disciples have done that. They want to see Jesus' ministry expand, his influence to grow. I'm certain that's a part of the nature of this relationship that they've engaged in. It feels somewhat similar to the world I've spent my adult life in. And there are times you meet people and you think, if that person would get on board with this, they'd use their influence. If everybody else saw that person raise their hand and go, I'm for this, it would make the lift easier. And when this young man came up with his authority, with his influence, with his resources, you could almost see the disciples going, yes. And the young man walks away. And Jesus said, it's really difficult for him. And the disciples are amazed at his words. But Jesus said again, how hard it is to enter the kingdom of God. How hard it is to enter the kingdom of God. Wait a minute. That's not in the little chorus. Jesus loves me. How hard it is to enter the kingdom of God. We haven't talked about that, folks. I've been in thousands and thousands of church services. I've heard more sermons than you have. And you've suffered. And we don't hear very many messages where people say, you know, it's really not easy. Jesus said to his closest friends, it's hard to enter the kingdom of God. But he's not finished. It's easier for a camel to go through the eye of a needle than for a rich man to enter the kingdom of God. And the disciples were even more amazed. In verse 24, they were amazed, but in verse 26, Mark adds in here, so there's an emphasis. They're even more amazed, and they said, well, then who could be saved? And Jesus looked at them and said, with man it's impossible, but not with God. All things are possible with God. And Peter said, we've left everything to follow you. You got a Peter just blah. And Jesus replied, I tell you the truth. And you know by now when you see that phrase, he's about to drop something completely unexpected. I tell you the truth, no one who has left home or brothers or sisters or mother or father or children or fields for me or the gospel will fail to receive 100 times as much in this present age. Homes and brothers and sisters and mothers and children and fields, and with them persecutions, and in the age to come, eternal life. But many who were first will be last, and the last will be first. That's a fascinating passage. We could spend a lot of time here, more than I'm going to today. Jesus said one of the things that will come with all the blessings are persecutions. We are living in a season where there has been a tremendous initiative demonstrated on behalf of people of faith and organized religion to avoid any kind of persecution. We've hidden from the truth. We don't want to talk about the truth. We prefer our favorite passages. We've tried to be embraced by the culture. We want to be loved by the culture. We want to be applauded by the culture. Folks, holding out the truth will not always bring applause. You don't have to be intentionally obnoxious. We do that well enough without trying. But we have to be willing to tell the truth. I want to make an observation from this passage because it's about a very remarkable young man, a man with tremendous potential, a godly young man, a young man interested in serving the Lord, a man of great resources, a man that Jesus loved specifically, who's given a personal invitation, and yet he declines the breakthrough. He takes a pass. It's not convenient. And the observation, it seems so simple, but it needs to be noted, not all who reject breakthroughs are wicked and ungodly. See, I think we've imagined that the categories are good people say yes to the Lord and wicked people say no to the Lord, and it's that neat and clean. And we point to these biblical characters. Pharaoh, he refused to cooperate with God. Yeah, he did. Think how different Egypt would have been if Pharaoh had said to Moses on their first visit, "You're right, we've mistreated the Hebrew people. We will not only release you, we'll give you all the provisions you need to make it to whatever destination you feel led to." Imagine the difference that would have met in Egypt. Imagine if Pontius Pilate, the Roman governor, when he had that private audience with Jesus, had said, "Listen, I'm a political animal myself, and I see the political jealousy that's being directed at you, and I'm going to stand up on your behalf." Imagine the different future Pilate could have had. But we know Pilate chose to crucify Jesus and Pharaoh chose to persecute the Hebrew slaves, and they both suffered greatly for it, and we put them in the villains category. But not everybody that rejects or declines these breakthroughs in Scripture. In fact, the majority of the people aren't villains. They're the covenant people of God standing on the Jordan River, looking into the promised land going, "No, thank you." And in this particular case, in Mark's gospel, it's this rich young ruler. Not everybody who rejects breakthroughs are wicked and ungodly. We have to recalibrate, folks. We've got to stop telling our God stories in terms of what we have done and pointing at our conversion date and our baptism date and the Bible studies we led and the times we volunteered and the dollars that we have given. I'm appreciate all of those things. They're a part of my own journey as well. But what's relevant for me today is, am I going to say yes to the Lord?
2: We'll be right back. But first, Pastor Allen wants to share a limited edition commemorative set to help you celebrate God's faithfulness to our nation.
3: Hey, we're celebrating this year the 250th anniversary of the signing of the Declaration of Independence. What a wonderful privilege we have. You know, God has blessed our nation so many good things. People say to me, "Well, our whole history's not good." Well, folks, you know, my history's not great. Your family history's not perfect. But you love your family. You love your children. In spite of our weaknesses, well, our nation hadn't been perfect. But through that whole story, the goodness of God is evident. It still is. Let's ask God to bless America again.
2: 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Now, let's get back to Pastor Allen with his message called "Breakthroughs Declined."
3: Grace is undeserved blessing, unearned merit. Things that come to you that have nothing to do with merit. If you earned it, it isn't grace. And we are creatures of grace. We stand in the grace of God. Having said that, if we're going to live out the benefits of breakthroughs, it requires a response of us. And we reject more than we accept. We decline more breakthroughs typically than we accept. In John chapter 9, we are introduced to a man who's born blind. And Jesus extends to him an opportunity for healing. It's uninvited. The man doesn't ask. This isn't Bartimaeus that screams loudly enough, "Have mercy on me." This man says nothing. He doesn't ask Jesus. The disciples draw Jesus' attention to him. And Jesus, it seems at first glance, almost makes a mockery of him. He smears mud on his face. And then he tells him to go wash in the pool of Siloam. Siloam's at the lowest point in the city of Jerusalem. Jerusalem is a city built on hills. And Siloam is the water source at the lowest point in the city. And so Jesus is sending a blind man that he's just smeared mud on his face on a journey through a very crowded city. Without explanation, he just says, go and wash. And in the understatement of Scripture, it says the man went and washed and he came home seeing. It's all that he came home seeing. He came home freaked out. He was born blind. He's never seen the blue sky or the sunshine. Do you ever listen to somebody's voice, maybe in a podcast or radio or someplace, and you hear their voice, and then when you actually see them, they don't match their voice? Right? It's like, wow. Face made for radio. That's the way I see this guy coming home from Siloam. He's down at the lowest point in the city. I know the place. And he starts his way home and he hears all these familiar voices. He said, Joe, is that Joe? I didn't think you looked like that. He came home. See, it caused a disturbance because he walked down there, a blind man, his whole life. He came home seeing. So the whole city knows about it. So now they got a problem in the city because this renegade, this rebel, this guy we want to shut down, has made a rather notorious statement of power that we don't have. And so they called the blind man in. And I have to smile because in John's gospel, we don't know his name. He's called consistently the blind man, but he's not blind anymore. He should be the seeing man. But he's had a breakthrough and he's going to be known forever. He's got 20/15 vision and he's going to be the blind guy. The people that have known you probably will not recognize the depth of God's grace in your life. They'll call you that divorced person. Well, I went to school with them. They were a mess. We still know Rahab, the lady that lived in Jericho, that helped the spies, that helped the Hebrews conquer the city of Jericho. Remember Rahab? What was Rahab's day job? She was a prostitute. She's Rahab the harlot all through the Bible. She's not Rahab the rescuer, Rahab the deliverer, Rahab the woman of great faith, Rahab the courageous woman. No. She's the hooker. Well, it's the Living Bible. And in John chapter 9, it's right there in your notes. It's John 9:17. By this time, the man can see. He's been healed. That's why they're talking to him. They weren't interested in him when he was the blind man. Finally, they turned again to the blind man. Who could see them? What do you have to say about him? It was your eyes he opened, and he said, he's a prophet. They still didn't believe that he had been blind and had received his sight until they sent for the man's parents. So the man can see. And there's any number of witnesses that say, no, he was blind. And they will not believe it. Remember the topic now, breakthroughs. There's a man standing here who has been blind and now has complete vision. And there are people testifying to that. And the people leading the Inquisition are saying, we will not believe it. Go get his parents. Not exactly cooperative. So they call for his parents. It's verse 19. Is this your son? Is this the one you say was born blind? How is it that he can now see? And the parents answered, well, he's our son, and we know he was born blind. But how he can see now or who opened his eyes, we don't know. Ask him. He's of age. Well, isn't that an affirming response from mom and dad? Doesn't that sound like there's a hug coming? That's our kid. Yep, he was born blind. And we got no clue. Really? Well, John gives us a little insight. Verse 22. His parents said this because they were afraid of the Jews. For already the Jews had decided that anyone who acknowledged that Jesus was Messiah would be put out of the synagogue. So his parents said, he's of age, ask him. We're not giving up our place. We're not leaving anything behind. There's no separation coming to us. Miracle, smiracle. Kid can see. Yep, that's him. So a second time they summoned the man who'd been blind. Give glory to God, they said. We know this man's a sinner. And he said, well, he's a sinner or not, I don't know. Let me tell you what I do know. I was blind and I can see you. You say what you need to see. Say, I'm in a better spot. I'm going with him. This man's got a breakthrough coming. Do you know how easy it would have been for him to have said, I'm not going to Siloam. In fact, I'm turning you in. You're humiliating me. I'm pretty sure that's an expression of hate speech. I'll get your license revoked. How dare you mock me? He'd have missed his breakthrough. He made his way to Siloam, and he washed the mud off his eyes, and he came home seeing. And you think, well, yeah, sure he would. Anybody wouldn't. Most people won't. Wait and see how many people say yes when you invite them to read the Gospels with you. He came home seeing, and now you think, well, anybody that knows him is going to celebrate. Who knows? How many people do you know born blind that can see you? And they bring his parents in, and you think, well, no, this is a slam dunk. They'll be overjoyed. Not really. That's our kid, but I don't know. Verse 26, so they said, what did he do to you? How did he open your eyes? He said, I've told you already and you didn't listen. Why do you want to hear it again? Do you want to become his disciples too? Makes perfect sense to him. Why wouldn't you follow somebody that could open the eyes of the blind? Well, because it would mean change and realignment and somebody will make fun of you. How many times have you declined invitations because you didn't want to be associated with somebody? They hurled insults at him and they said, you're this fellow's disciple. We are disciples of Moses. We know that God spoke to Moses, but as for this fellow, we don't even know where he comes from. Sounds a lot like the church today. We want to talk about culture in the first century, but we don't want to talk about it in the 21st century. That's being political. Oh, give me a break. Jesus is disrupting the political structure of Jerusalem. It gets him killed, condemned to death by the Roman governor and the most powerful Jewish political leaders in the city. Don't hide behind bad theology. We're not that different. We turn down breakthrough opportunities. We walk past them because we recognize they're going to bring separation. That there'll be a leaving behind, that not everybody's going to cheer. Jesus told us. He said it's going to be hard to enter the kingdom of God. He said there will be things you leave behind. They'll be restored to you, but persecutions will come with that. It won't be an easy journey. And we understand that. We intuit that, or we've experienced that. And so it makes us reluctant to accept invitations. The man in verse 30, he's so overjoyed, he's unfiltered. He's received so much. He's not being sensitive to his audience. In verse 30, he said, the man answered, wow, that's remarkable. You don't know where he comes from, yet he opened my eyes. You're supposed to be spiritual leaders, he said. We know that God doesn't listen to sinners. He listens to the godly man who does his will. Nobody's ever heard of opening the eyes of a man born blind. If this man weren't from God, he couldn't do this. I mean, he is pushing hard on them. Can you see them? And to this they replied, "You were steeped in sin at birth. How dare you lecture us?" And they threw him out. Stupid blind man that can see. Now, everybody in that narrative is a part of the covenant people of God. They go to temple. They keep all their dietary rules. They celebrate the right holidays. They wear the right clothes. They do the scripture readings in the synagogue on every Shabbat. They're checking every box. They're living in the midst of the covenant that is present to them, but there's an invitation from God that is being put in front of them in a rather bold manner, and they're saying,
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1: How can you overcome anxious thoughts about the future and stop thinking about the past?
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2: And Jerry Boyd.
1: This is Issues in Education. You can break free of repeating old patterns of thinking to become free in Christ, to enjoy your life much, much more in the present. You really can change your life by changing your thoughts. Our guest, Dr. Lee Warren, is a practicing neurosurgeon and author of The Life-Changing Act, get this, of self-brain surgery, in which he says you can make actual structural changes in your brain so that you're less depressed, less anxious, and more healthy, happier, and hopeful simply by eliminating destructive thinking and substituting them with new beneficial thoughts that rewire your brain.
2: And he differentiates between the spiritual mind and the brain. Dr. Lee Warren was interviewed by Dr. Ben Carson on his podcast called Common Sense with Dr. Ben Carson. Dr. Carson also is a neurosurgeon and former director of pediatric surgery at Johns Hopkins Hospital, and he's the author of Gifted Hands, and he later served as U.S. Secretary of HUD.
1: Dr. Ben Carson, why do you say the human brain is so amazing?
3: I spent years operating on and studying the human brain, and I believe it's truly one of the most fascinating things in the world. It can process more than 2 million bits of information in 1 second, contains billions of neurons, remembers everything you've ever seen, everything you've ever heard. God has given this incredible tool to us for a reason, because he expects us to use it and to apply logic to joyful living and find answers to questions, and most importantly, to seek him and to know him. But how do we care for and use our minds well when trials come, when we lose a loved one or face a horrendous diagnosis? How do we take care of our minds and control our thoughts in a world of negative news, busyness, and chaos?
1: That's absolutely fascinating, Dr. Carson, that with the billions of neurons that we can process, get this, more than 2 million bits of information in just 1 second. Dr. Lee Warren says God has made our brains to conform to our thought patterns so we can choose to change our brains by changing our thought patterns. Dr. Warren, you call it brain surgery, self-brain surgery.
4: Yes, sir. Interestingly, 21st century neuroscience is teaching us, as Scripture has said all along, that you really can actively change what your brain is structurally, and the thing that drives that change is the stuff we think about. So that means that we have this ability to change what we think about. The Bible calls that taking your thoughts captive, calls it renewing the mind in Romans 12:2. This idea that if you change the stuff you think about, your brain will become a different brain. And we know now that that means it has a new neurochemical environment, that you don't have to be as anxious or depressed or stressed as you were. When you decide to take God seriously, take your thoughts captive, change what you think about, you create a new brain. It's very countercultural, but it gives us hope.
2: That's right. Neuroscience is proving Scripture right. By taking every thought captive, we can really become new creatures in Christ, and it structurally can change our brains. Neuroscience also shows that prayer, spending time with God, can give us much more peace no matter what our circumstances are. And when we're praying to God, think of it, the Holy Spirit prays through us, and Jesus is at the right hand of God the Father, and he's our advocate. So, I mean, that is prayer power.
1: That's right.
4: People who practice prayer and meditation for up to 10 minutes a day, they scan them before and they scan them after a six-week period of that practice, and the hippocampus, the part of the brain responsible for emotional regulation, peace, and all those kinds of things, got 22% bigger in 6 weeks of prayer and meditation. So that means literally when you pray, when you engage with God, he makes your brain better able to handle hardship and stress. And this is why the psychologists keep proving it. When they look at people who have spiritual practices in their lives, they handle things more efficiently. They don't have less trouble, but they handle it better. God has designed our brains to get better when we take him seriously and we focus on what he says.
1: That's right. As you said, brain scans show that God has designed our brains to get 22% better when we pray for up to 10 minutes a day for 6 weeks. Our hippocampus gets bigger. That's the part of the brain that's associated with learning and memory, pleasure and joy, and it helps us cope with stress and depression.
2: Paul says, pray continually. Jesus said, pray continually. Dr. Warren, your faith and surgical practice was really put to an extreme test when you did hundreds of brain surgeries on wounded soldiers and terrorists while you were under the constant bombardment of rocket fire on the front line in the Iraq War.
4: And when I went to the Iraq War and I survived 100 mortar and rocket attacks, I pretty quickly learned that I couldn't control everything. When you're outside caught in a mortar attack and you're going to live if you don't get hit and you're going to die if you do get hit, you don't have any control over that. It's not the things we go through. It's our response to those things that determines what the quality and course of our life looks like. And that's what Scripture's there for. Scripture says that you're going to have trouble in this world, but I've overcome it. Jesus says the thief comes to steal and kill and destroy, but I've come that you might have abundance. All these experiences that I was having, and that there's only really one path to true peace and freedom, and that's to trust Jesus that whatever you go through, he can use it to help you find your purpose and help other people.
1: That's right. The people that face death with a strong faith and a close relationship with Christ can face death much easier than those who have no faith at all. It's not so much what we're going through, but how we respond to the circumstance. We can handle the most extreme difficulties better than those who have no faith.
3: When you think about tragedy and loss and bad times in your life, what is that against the backdrop of eternity?
4: That's right.
3: Less than a nanosecond. That kind of perspective often gives you the strength to weather your way through it all.
4: Yes, sir. We were invited to go down and watch some of this functional MRI research. So my wife and I went down and we were in the control room of this fancy multi-million-dollar functional MRI scanner that can look at what the brain is doing instead of just what the brain looks like. So you can see what parts of the brain are active when you're thinking or moving. You see what chemical things are happening, what transmitters are happening. And they had this woman in there with headphones on and they said, Mrs. Johnson, think about the worst moment of your life. So she thought of something, and then we saw her brain change. Her functional imaging basically shows you what parts of the brain are getting blood flow. So the more blood flow, the more the brain's doing in that area. And they said, think about this worst day of your life, and the fear center, the amygdala, lit up pretty quickly in response to whatever it was that she thought. Her heart rate went up, and her blood pressure went up, and her respiratory rate went up. Her vital signs changed. I saw with my eyes, and again, I'm a trained practicing neurosurgeon, so I'm raised up in this traditional neuroscience worldview that brain creates what we think of as mind. And so here I'm looking at this woman and I see what her brain state is, and they tell her to think something different than she was thinking, and I see her brain state change in response to that. With my eyes, I see this happen. And then I see her body change. And then they said, okay, now stop thinking about that, Mrs. Johnson, and start thinking about the best day of your life, the happiest memory you can muster. Again, she sort of furled up her brow and you saw her thinking. And then her amygdala calmed down, her frontal lobes came online, the different parts of her brain that are involved in emotional processing of happier things. And then her physiology changed in response to that. Her blood pressure came down, her heart rate came down, her respiratory rate came down. And we saw again this sequence. I saw it with my eyes. Mind changing brain, which is changing body. And I had this moment of insight. I'm a spiritual guy, but I think it's spiritual, where I had this insight. When you change what you're thinking about, you're making structural changes in your brain for the purpose of changing your life in some way. When you change your thoughts, it's not some mystical, metaphysical thing that's happening. It's a structural thing. Your brain is producing neurotransmitters in different proportions than it was before. And then your body is physiologically reacting, which means that hormones are activating glands. It means that blood vessels are constricting or relaxing. Like, stuff is happening that's real. It's not metaphorical. It's actual physical things that are happening in response to the brain changing, in response to the mind changing what it was doing. And so I saw this sequence of mind to brain to body, and I realized that when I perform actual brain surgery on people, on my patients, what I'm doing is I'm intentionally making a structural change in their brain for the purpose of improving their life in some way. And so it just hit me. This is the same thing. Like, it's literally, you can choose to perform surgery on your own brain when you decide to think about one thing and not another thing.
1: We can do brain surgery on our own brains without a scalpel or anesthesia, but simply changing our thought patterns.
4: It's not some sort of self-help gimmick. It's like you're literally in possession of a process that drives the way your brain forms itself structurally and the way it performs its functions anatomically and physiologically, and that changes your body. And so that means I realized in that moment, I've spent a month now grieving my son in a particular way and thinking about my future in a way that says it's dark, it's hopeless, 80% of marriages fall apart after they lose a child. I'm thinking all these thoughts all day long, and I saw in my mind in that moment that I've been writing programs that my brain's going to start executing that are going to start filtering for these things to become true. And if I want my future to look different than that, I'm going to have to think about this event of losing my son in a different way than I have been thinking about it. Because if I want my brain to do something other than this hopeless spiral of grief and doom and pain and forecasting catastrophe into the future, I've got to think about this differently, because that's the mechanism I'm seeing of how you change your brain and how you change your body. And so I came up with this term self-brain surgery because it described exactly what is happening in your brain when you choose to direct your thoughts from one way to another way. And so for

0: even when the outcomes are not helping them, that it doesn't have to be that way, because you can change what your brain does as soon as you're willing to change what you think about all the time.
1: So change your life by changing the way you think about yourself. As an ambassador for Christ, when Satan comes knocking at your door, just ask Jesus to answer it. Scripture says, resist the devil and he will flee from you. Resist the old, fearful, and regretful thoughts. You're a new creation. Think about things that are pure, lovely, excellent, and think about Jesus. Substitute tempting thoughts or angry thoughts or depressing thoughts with thoughts about Jesus helping you through the circumstance you're going through.
2: Think about things that are above, and always remember that Jesus Christ is praying for you in heaven. How wonderful is that? As Paul wrote, don't be anxious about anything, but in everything, by prayer and petition and thanksgiving to God, let your requests be made known, and the peace of God, which passes all understanding, will mount guard over your heart and mind through Christ Jesus. So it's casting all your care and worry on God, because he cares for you.
0: And my wife said, hey, that reminds me of Philippians 4. And I said, what do you mean? And she said, well, it says if you don't want to be anxious, be grateful instead. Like think about this thing and not that thing, and you'll feel better. And I started thinking, and God sort of revealed this idea to me at that moment. If you want to feel different than you feel right now about Mitch, you're going to have to change the things you're thinking about. You're going to have to change the perspective of what you're looking at and how you're looking at this, and believe that it can be different someday. And what I saw that day is when we change our thought processes, we are choosing intentionally to change our brains to try to help us. Philippians 4 says, don't be anxious for anything, but with everything be grateful, and the peace of God will fill your hearts and minds. Guard your hearts and minds. So if you're looking for some way to guard your heart and your mind, you got to change the perspective of the things that you're thinking about. And my faith came back, because I saw the only path to peace is to use God's design. It's for our healing, to use the fact that our brains are actually designed to get better when they go through hard things. And it gets stronger when you make yourself do hard things. Choose to get out of bed when you don't feel like it. When you choose not to drink alcohol and go for a run instead, you make yourself do something hard. My brain learns at getting better across the board. Romans 5, 3 through 5, which says suffering produces endurance, and endurance produces character, and character produces hope. And it just all came together for me. Like, okay, your brain is neurologically wired to improve your ability to go through hard things. But to do that, you have to go through hard things. And so it's not a catastrophe when you go through something catastrophic. God will use his design for your brain to help you navigate it in a way that turns you into the kind of person with the character who can go through hard things. And that gives you hope, because sadly, none of us just go through one hard thing. Every one of them, God uses to prepare you for the next one. And then something amazing happens. You know, Viktor Frankl wrote about the concentration camps, and he said, if somebody can find purpose in their suffering, it stops feeling like suffering. And this amazing thing happened to me and Lisa, because people started coming to us and saying, hey, how did you get through losing your son? Because I just lost mine. Or how did you get through this problem in your marriage? I just lost my wife. And we would say, wait a minute. People are asking us questions about how to use what we've been through, because it's going to help them. And that started to create purpose. And it started to show me that Mitch's death wasn't in vain, that it was tragic and was horrible, but I could still make something of his life mean something in the future. And it didn't have to just be this meaningless loss. And so all of a sudden I came alive in my faith, and it helped me navigate that hardship. And now that's my mission and my purpose, because you and I, we're not just here to be neurosurgeons. We're here to help people figure out what's hurting them and what to do about it.
3: That's amazing. If you were sitting in a room and the tiger walked in, think about all the physiological things that would happen. Your heart rate would go up, your blood pressure would go up, your pupils would dilate, your bladder would constrict, all kinds of things would happen. But if someone immediately told you, that's Buddy, the tiger, he's completely friendly, all those things start
0: to go away.
3: And he never touched you, which gives credence to exactly what you were saying. But what if you're always in that state of anxiety? Think about what it does physiologically to your body, to your brain. So we have a lot to do with the way that we react. Control the environment that we put in, rather than let the environment control you. And that's, I think, the reason that God gave us these amazing brains.
0: Yeah. God has designed our brains not to keep us in a state of fear all the time. But once you start directing those thought processes instead, then you train your brain to become more hopeful and oriented towards decision-making and choice.

0: instead of fear and running away, that fight or flight thing. The untrained default mode network is intensely self-focused, which means that you sit around and you think about all the different ways that you got passed over or messed up, or somebody did something wrong to you in the past, or all the ways that things are not going to work out for you in the future. That's what most of us do most of the time. But what God says is, don't be conformed to the pattern of this world. That's Romans 12:2. But be transformed by the renewing of your mind. So what's the pattern of this world? Is believe your own truth and find your own way. And what God says is, no, reject that, because that's going to build you a brain that's going to keep you afraid and stuck. It's going to keep you anxious. It's going to keep you stressed, because outside of you, the target keeps changing. If you think somebody has to change or do something for you to be happy, they're never going to be enough for you to really be happy. The target will always move. But be transformed by the renewing of your mind, which is kind of a two-part promise. He's saying, I will change you into something that you weren't before. I'll make you new. Paul also says in 1 Corinthians 2:16, I've given you the mind of Christ. So you're not in this alone. It's not self-reliance, because God's in there with you. He says, I'll give you a mind that will rewrite your brain in a way that helps you become more resilient and more hope-oriented, in spite of the fact that you're going to go through hard things, because we keep remaking the same brain over and over if you keep thinking the same thoughts over and over. Mm-hmm. But the design is that we take that captive. That's what 2 Corinthians 10:5 says. The design is you be in charge of your brain, and it will respond by creating an automatic brain that works more in your favor. And what you'll start finding is that when you're under pressure, you start having a better reaction to it than you did before. Our responses get better, our choices get better, and we become more hopeful.
1: That's good. As Romans 12 says, God tells us not to be conformed to the pattern of this world. The pattern of this world will keep you fearful and stressed because you only have yourself, that God won't help you. And that creates a brain that keeps you stuck and afraid in fear and anxiety. Instead, be confident in Christ and filled with a Holy Spirit joy that God is helping you.
2: Jesus is preparing the way for you. Since God is for you, who can be against you? Nobody can overpower God Almighty. So repeat, Jesus is helping me. He lives in me. I don't need to be afraid or feel guilty about past mistakes. The blood of Jesus Christ covers me, takes away all my sins. Jesus will work out all the things of my life for my good. As Romans 8:28 says, we know God works for the good of those who love him and are called according to his purpose. Isn't that wonderful? All the bad things, the crummy things, the mistakes, he's going to work everything for good for those who love him.
1: Yeah, that should give you hope.
3: That's fascinating. Now, would that extend to someone who has an addiction?
0: Yes, sir. Addiction is this trick that we play on ourselves that says that we're going to get some helpful neurotransmitters if we engage in this act or ingest this substance. If we want to break addiction, is we have to get a different set of thoughts. So what I really want is that calm sense that I get from alcohol. So we have to interrupt the cycle and say, no, if I want the reward of feeling better, being more calm, not being as stressed, I need to change the way I'm getting that neurotransmitter release. So my brain learns that the way to get real joy is by engaging the system in the correct way. So again, it comes down to the decision of what you're going to think about, because what you think about turns into what you do. So all the behavior that gets us in trouble starts with the things we're thinking about. Be renewed, be transformed by the renewing of your mind. It starts with redeeming and changing what you're thinking about all the time by choosing to get the reward in the right way. That knowing that God has designed your nervous system to get better when it goes through hard things, as long as you're willing to take your thoughts captive. Those are the two components of that. You can avoid suffering, but you can choose to use that suffering to engage that Romans 5 little engine of suffering producing endurance and character and ultimately hope. And so if you can press through hard things, if you can believe God has designed your nervous system in a way that will help you get better over time and not worse, in order to really grow and change, you need some hardship. God says in Isaiah 48:10, I've refined you in the furnace of suffering. And so if you can see yourself as going through the furnace and it's going to make you better in some way, you'll become more emotionally resilient, more able to handle hardship. You'll begin to trust that you can navigate through things and get towards a hope landing at some point.
1: We can't avoid suffering, but we can use suffering to our benefit. As Romans 5 says, we rejoice in our sufferings because we know suffering produces perseverance, character, and hope. That's how Christians have suffered crucifixion, torture, and even death, because we know God is giving us an eternity of joy. God says in Isaiah 48, I have refined you through the furnace of affliction.
2: God has designed your brain to get better when you go through tough experiences, as long as you're willing to take your thoughts captive. So it's not getting self-preoccupied again and focusing on yourself. You focus on Jesus and what he did. Always focus on Jesus and his obedience.
1: That's good. If you see suffering as making you more confident in Christ, deeper in your faith, so you become more resilient to hardships and trials, to become who God wants you to be for eternity. Dr. Ben Carson, you gave an excellent illustration about a young man who had a terminal brain cancer, a glioblastoma, but he survived for a long time because his brain was resilient and he was very hopeful.
3: I remember once a young man, he was a basketball player, he had a glioblastoma. I operated on him, and we expected him to have the same course that everybody with a glioblastoma has, but he kept coming back year after year. He was doing fine, and everybody was saying, what's going on with this kid? And then, you know, he got engaged to be married, had a very positive outlook on things, and then his fiance dumped him.
0: Ugh.
3: He got so depressed, he was dead in 3 weeks.
0: Wow.
3: The way that you think can affect your immune system, can affect all the systems of your body. And having a positive outlook makes all the difference in the world.
0: Absolutely.
1: The power of the mind, to a degree, will keep us healthy or lower our resistance to disease. Proverbs 23:7 says, as a man thinks in his heart, so is he. A person's inner thoughts and beliefs define our character and our actions and ultimately our reality and our destiny.
2: And I've had cancer twice. We don't want to condemn anybody that has cancer thinking, oh, it's your bad thoughts. Because, I mean, things do happen. This is a sinful world and it's a fallen world. So no condemnation here.
0: I think the most important one is understanding that the experience you have of life to a very large degree depends on your expectations and the things that you set your brain to filter for. So I start with a morning quiet time every day and very diligently get up at whatever time I need to get up to make sure that I have an hour to read the Word of God, to put some good thoughts in my heart and in my mind, to do some worship music and get myself in a prayerful posture, knowing that that's going to help me activate my emotional resilience and all of that. This is interesting, but your brain actually doesn't know the difference between something that's really happening, like your tiger example earlier, or something that you're just imagining. And so if you plan your day out and think, okay, when I'm in this meeting with this person, I tend to get triggered and I get mad and I say something I shouldn't say and I get fired or I get called to HR or whatever, or when I'm in the OR and I'm under stress, I yell at my nurse or whatever. If you think down that path of what your day is going to look like, you can tell your brain, okay, when I'm in this environment and they say this thing, I'm going to respond instead with kindness, or I'm going to choose this thing or that thing. And your brain then, when you're actually under that stress, will run the play that you have pre-programmed it to run more automatically. So that ended up being a positive blessing for other people instead of a reactive sort of destructive force. And for me, that really helps.
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2: 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Let us fix our eyes on Jesus, the author and perfecter of our faith. For Issues in Education, this has been Bob and Jerry Boyd.
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7: This is Seth Leibson for townhall.com. As we close in on our nation's birthday, more and more data give us cause for great concern. As Abraham Lincoln put it in his time, so too is it true today. Quote, at what point is the approach of danger to us to be expected? If it ever reaches us, it must spring up amongst us. It cannot come from abroad. If destruction be our law, we must ourselves be its author and finisher. As a nation of free men, we must live through all time or die by suicide, close quote. Look around at our civic health just now. Article 4 of our Constitution guarantees us a Republican form of government. But in our major states and cities, we now see elected leaders and political candidates from one of our two major parties that embrace both national and democratic socialism, fascism, and communism. We see a party fully embracing hatred of free enterprise as much as constitutionalism and Americanism. And it all comes with a large dose of anti-Semitism. This must be pointed out and reversed. I'm Seth Leibson.
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14: Who was the greatest game changer of all? 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He said, greater works will you do because I go to my Father. Friend, it's time for you to fulfill the Great Commission, and this is one step towards you doing that. Hey, I'm Charlana Kelly, and this is Engage for Influence.

0: In this series, we've been talking about becoming a game changer because the days that we live in are growing darker and darker. Remember Isaiah 60, it says, "Arise and shine, for thy light is come. Darkness is filling the earth, and gross darkness the people." But here's the thing, we are the light of Christ, and we bring the light of the world into every situation. I love what's going on around the United States of America right now, where I live, because you see these passionate lovers of Christ going in to great darkness and shining their light. It reminds me of Isaiah 49:9. I want to read it really quickly here as we dig into what the Lord has put on my heart for you today. But Isaiah 49:9 says this. Well, I'm going to read 8. It says, "Thus says the Lord, in an acceptable time I have heard you, and in the day of salvation I have helped you. I will preserve you and give you as a covenant to the people, to restore the earth, to cause them to inherit the desolate heritages, that you may say to the prisoners," those who are bound in captivity, those who are imprisoned to sin, imprisoned in persecution, any of those held in captivity, "that you may say to the prisoners, go forth; to those who are in darkness, show yourself." And so I'm telling you right now, in the earth, in the season and dispensation of time that we live in, there is no time like now to show yourself, to shine your light, to show people who Christ is. Arise and shine. This is Isaiah 60, verses 1 through 3. "Arise and shine, for your light has come, and the glory of the Lord is risen upon you. For behold, the darkness shall cover the earth, and deep darkness the people. But the Lord will arise over you," that's you and me, "and his glory will be seen upon you. The Gentiles shall come to your light, and your kings," or the kings, "to the brightness of your rising." See, we have to shine our light for them to know where to come to, right? And if we're just cowering in the corner or hiding our light under a bushel, which Jesus, he warned us about doing that. If we're doing those things, no one's going to see Christ in us. No one is going to know that the glory of the Lord has risen upon us. And it's all about the people that are in darkness. That could be a darkness of deception, just literally that their eyes are blinded spiritually. It could also be a darkness of belief, their belief system, their what they know, what they're operating in. It could be in a place of grave sin. I love something that's taking place in our nation right now, where worshipers are going into places where there have been riots and great destruction. Isn't that what the scripture just said, that we're going to shine our light in ruined places and desolate places? And so we're going into those ruined cities to raise up, to repair, and to rebuild. And that's what Isaiah 61 prophesied. Isaiah prophesied there about what we would do. Isaiah 61, the first few verses talk about him, talk about a capital U. The Spirit of the Lord has risen upon you. Just like Isaiah 49:9 does, it talks about Jesus, is prophetically speaking of Jesus, but it's saying that he's going to say to the prisoners, those held in captivity, go forth into darkness, show yourself. So the prisoners, those who've been set free, is talking about us. We're going to go into the darkness. We're going to show ourselves. And the result is going to be freedom and liberty and salvation and healing and deliverance and restoration is going to come to the people that are in darkness, that literally have been overtaken by deep darkness or gross darkness. And so we have to be willing to do that. And this is why I felt so led of the Spirit to talk with you about becoming a game changer. We've talked about what a game changer is. We've talked about game changers in the scripture. We talked about Daniel. We've talked about Elihu, which was Job's friend who finally a friend stepped forward and ushered him into the presence of God where he could have an encounter, where he could repent and be restored. And Elihu was the advocate of Job, and he was God's spokesman. And so that's what you and I are to be. We're to be advocates of the Lord. We're to be the spokesman of God. We talked about Esther. We talked about Ruth. We've talked about Abigail. We've talked about Joseph. We've talked about Deborah. And today we're going to talk about the ultimate game changer, who was Jesus. I mean, God had a plan from the beginning of the fall of man. He had a plan to bring his son into the earth to redeem all of humanity once and for all, then eradicate sin and darkness and evil from the earth as he set up his kingdom again, where we would rule and reign with Christ. When Jesus came, he put death, hell, and the grave to death. He took the keys of Hades, of hell, and he brought them out victoriously. And that's why, you know, when people get so wound up about what the devil is doing, what darkness is accomplishing today, this present darkness, the rulers and principalities that are in operation in this present darkness, listen, they're defeated, they're under our feet, but we are not going to be able to put them in their place until we walk in our spiritual authority and power in the name of Jesus. And so God sent Jesus into the world. He loved us so much that he gave his only begotten son. Jesus didn't come to condemn us. He came to bring us life and life abundantly. That's what he said. And so we have to begin to believe that. And we have to look at his life along with the lives of the few others that I've already mentioned. We've got to be able to look into those lives and into the life of Jesus to know exactly what we should be doing today. I could go on and on and on and on. We could move into the book of Acts and we could talk about Peter and then Paul who came on the scene, Barnabas, right? We could talk about the women, Phoebe and Priscilla and on Lydia. We could talk about all of them as we go through the New Testament. They were all game changers. They knew how to step into a situation and shift it. Shift focus, shift perspective, shift belief, and literally bring heaven to earth. Introduce people to Jesus. You know, one of the greatest examples for me of Jesus being the game changer outside of just the mere fact of what he was sent here to do and accomplished for God to reconcile us once and for all to the Father. Outside of that, one of the greatest examples of how Jesus would step into a situation and shift it was through the adulterous woman that had been drugged outside the city walls to be stoned. And we need to take a look at that today. So I'm going to read out of John chapter 8. I'm going to start here in verse 1. It says, "But Jesus went to the Mount of Olives. Now early in the morning, he came again into the temple, and all the people came to him, and he sat down and taught them. Then the scribes and Pharisees..." Let me stop there. Remember when Jesus came in and read the scroll of Isaiah in the beginning, the first time he comes into the temple, the people were astonished and amazed. They'd never heard anyone speak the word of God with such power and authority. Jesus was an oracle of God. You and I are called to be oracles of God, that when we speak, the power of God is present. And it confirms with signs following. And that is what Jesus did. That's what he did. And so now he's gone back into the temple and he sat down again to teach them. He taught with the power of God upon his words. It says here, "Then the scribes and Pharisees brought to him a woman caught in adultery. And when they had set her in the midst, they said to him, 'Teacher, this woman was caught in adultery in the very act.' Now Moses in the law commanded us that such should be stoned, but what do you say, right? And verse 6, it says, this they said, testing Jesus. They weren't sincere and wanting to learn from what Jesus was about to do. They were literally mocking him. They were literally tempting and testing and trying him just to see if they could find any fault in him or if they could find a charge against him. And it goes on and it says here that they might have something of which to accuse him. But Jesus stooped down and wrote on the ground with his finger, as though he did not hear. So when they continued asking him, he raised himself up and he said to them, he who is without sin, let him cast the first stone. Right? That's because her sin required that she be stoned. But Jesus flipped the script. Instead of saying that this is what the law says and this is what should happen and having no mercy, showing no grace towards this woman in her sin, he flips the script. Why? Because he came to change everything. He didn't come to do away with the law. He fulfilled the law. And the greatest of the law is that we would love the Lord our God with all our heart, mind, soul, and strength, and that we would love our neighbor as ourselves. If we do this one thing, the very first thing, love your God with all your heart, mind, soul, and strength, then you would fulfill all of the law. That there would be no charge against you if you did that one thing. All of the law and the prophets hinge upon that one command. And if we would have just done that, back in the Old Testament, I'm thinking that we would have saved ourselves a lot of heartache. Another thing is too, I digress, but if we'd have just gone up the mountain with Moses when he said, the Lord would like to meet with you, come with me up the mountain, they said, oh no, we don't want to meet God. You go do it for us, Moses. And so that opportunity that the people had, they missed because they were afraid of having intimacy with God. And so the same is true of these Pharisees and scribes. They're afraid of true intimacy with God, truly loving the Lord their God with all their heart, mind, soul, and strength. So they are with the hammer wanting to sentence this woman and have her stoned to death because of the law. But Jesus came with mercy. He came with truth. He is the truth. And he came with truth. He didn't come to condemn the world, but through him that the world would receive life. So he goes on, and as he stoops down, he's writing, and he says, he who is without sin among you, let him throw a stone at her first. And again he stooped down and wrote on the ground. Then those who heard it, being convicted in their conscience. What happened that they became convicted in their conscience? When Jesus said those words, let him who is without sin cast the first stone, they began to reflect on their own life, right? This is a real big key for us as game changers, that we can just ask a question or make a simple statement that doesn't accuse people. It doesn't condemn people. It just causes them a moment of inner reflection that changes their mind. And that's exactly what's going to happen here. It said, then those who heard it, remember you got to hear it, being convicted in their conscience, right, went out one by one, beginning with the oldest and even to the last. And Jesus was left alone, and the woman standing in the midst. When Jesus had raised himself up and saw no one but the woman, he said to her, woman, where are those accusers of yours? Has no one condemned you? And she said, no one, Lord. And Jesus said to her, neither do I condemn you. Go and sin no more. And Jesus spoke to them again, saying, I am the light of the world. Whoever follows me shall not walk in darkness, but have the light of life. And what did we just read out of Isaiah 49:9, go into darkness, show yourself. That word show yourself, in its own in its own meaning, means to light up, like a light is going to shine upon you. Show yourself. And then we see again in Isaiah 60, for the light of Christ, or the glory of the Lord, has risen upon you, that kings and magistrates and people in darkness are going to come to the brightness of your light. And so we're seeing here that to be a game changer, you're going to have to be willing to be used of God in uncomfortable situations, right? So for Jesus, that situation with the woman was not uncomfortable for him, because it gave him an opportunity to show that he was the light of the world, that he didn't come to condemn sinners. He came to set us free. It was his opportunity to point people back to God, to have them self-reflect and look at their own life. Isn't there a scripture that says, listen, friend, stop trying to take the speck out of your brother's eye. You know, take the log out of your own eye before you try to help others remove the speck from theirs. Isn't that what often we try to do? And especially now in the season that we live in God's time, in God's plan, you know, the division that is rising, the disagreement that is rising, the polarization that is rising, there's got to be a voice of reason somewhere in there that knows God and knows Jesus, that can step in and point people back to God and lead them to salvation through faith in Jesus Christ. That's what we've got to do. But we've got to be willing to go into strange, dangerous, possibly unusual places where we can be God's spokesman, where we can do like Elihu did and point Job back to God to such a degree, declare who God is, that God himself shows up. And so this is what Jesus was so anointed and gifted to do. And it is the work of the Holy Spirit in our own lives today, because listen, God's on his throne. He's not getting off. Jesus is seated at the right hand of the Father, making intercession for you and for me. Praise God. And he's not getting off his throne. He's not getting up until the Father says, step out on the cloud and call him home. He's not moving there. So it's the Holy Spirit who is at work and on the move in the earth today. And that is why, you know, Jesus said, listen, it's good that I go to my Father, because when I go, I'm going to leave you with some help. I'm going to leave you with the Holy Spirit. He's the Spirit of truth. He's going to lead and guide you into all truth. He's going to tell you, remind you of everything that I have said. And he's going to bring conviction upon you when you sin. He's going to bring conviction upon every person whom is living in the earth. Now, we've talked about this, that God desires all men come to the saving knowledge of Jesus Christ. And he takes no pleasure in the death of one who dies. So we can rest assured that the Holy Spirit is at work in the earth, bringing conviction on the hearts of people. And so we don't do that work. The Holy Spirit does that work. A game changer just merely steps in and begins to point people to God with questions, with comments that cause them to self-reflect. Much like what Jesus just did when he said, let he who is without sin cast the first stone. Now, in some situations where people didn't know God, you could see people in their anger and just pure evil going ahead and wanting to stone the woman. But here he is, he's in the temple. He's in there with the scribes and the Pharisees and people who want to be taught of the Lord. And so we see that he's speaking to his own people. And so sometimes in a game changer situation, you will be with your own people who have become disoriented. Maybe they're trapped in fear and doubt and worry. Maybe they are actually, you know, just wayward, prodigal, or whatever. But you're going to step into the situation and be able to speak a word in season to him who is weary, be able to give an answer regarding all the questions that may come your way, but your words are going to be spoken with grace and seasoned with salt. And we don't want to be pure salt. We've got to have grace mixed in with the salt so that you can speak the truth in love. When we speak the truth aside from love, with just a dogmatic religious way of speaking, what we do is turn the person off and anger them who we're speaking to. But when we speak the truth with grace and love and mercy, then, and I always say this, when we speak to people as a mother or a father would speak to their child, a loving mother or father would speak to their child, then the person receiving it can hear it. Just a few months ago, I was called to the police department here in my local town. There was a woman that had been dropped off there. She didn't have any ID. She didn't have a purse. And she wanted help. And what she wanted was money. And of course, they couldn't give her money. But they called the local ministerial association to have a pastor come and talk with her. Well, they called initially the president of the association, who is a man, and he went down there and he just wasn't making any headway with her. So he called me and he said, "Charlana, can you come over here and talk with this lady and see if we can help her?" And so I went and he stayed with me just for a few minutes, and then he said, "I'm just going to leave you two here alone. Charlana, if you need anything, call me." And so I was sitting with this woman who didn't want to give her name. She didn't want to say anything. All she wanted was money. And I just had a thought. Talk to her like she's your mom. You're her mom. And so I did. I just started saying, "You know, your mother loves you. And she wants the best for you. And she thinks about you every single day." She had been estranged from her family for many years. And I said, "Today's the day for you to reconcile your relationship with her. And she wants to hug you, and I know you want to hug her. She wants to say, 'I love you,' and I know you want to say back to her, 'I love you.'" And the woman broke. She broke down in tears. And I was able just to love on her like a mama. A good mama would love on her daughter. And it wasn't long before I had her name. I knew her mother's name. I knew her grandmother's name. I was able to get a phone number, call. Ultimately, her father was the one who came and got her. He lived, golly, almost 4 or 5 hours away from where she was at. But he did. He got in his truck and drove those hours to come and get his daughter. What a beautiful picture of love that was. And so my point in sharing that with you is that we can break down the thickest, hardest wall. We can penetrate the hardest heart when we speak with love. Listen, people already know they're in sin. They're already troubled by their sin. They're already wanting relief. They want prayer and they want peace. Just yesterday, I picked a woman up from a local Walmart who needed some help. And I was taking her home after I got the help for her. And do you know what she said to me? "I don't want to get out of this car without a prayer." And I said, "Darling, you're not going to get out of this car without a prayer. Because people really believe that God is. They just haven't made the connection with him yet. And you and I are the conduit to that. the game changer that can literally introduce them or reacquaint them with their Savior, their Lord, and their Creator, their Abba, their Daddy God, who loves them beyond all measure. And so that's what Jesus did everywhere he went. And that's what we need to be doing as the people of God. So I just, in the name of Jesus today, I release a game changer anointing upon you. I release a greater ability to discern and to see from a spiritual perspective. I release upon you a greater ability to have a word of wisdom, a word of knowledge, to operate in the prophetic. And I thank you, God, right now that the Spirit of the Lord has come upon you in a greater way, a more enlarging way, to increase your gifts, your calling, and the anointing that rests upon your life for the multitudes, for the people who need Jesus, for the people who need healing, for the people who need deliverance, for the people who you may raise back to life, both physically and spiritually. You are called for such a time as this. Listen, if you've been with me today and you've received anything from this message that I've shared, I'd love to hear from you. And I have a free resource for you. So go to my website, charlanakelly.org. In the top menu bar, there's a little link. It says, Ask Charlana. Pull that down. Send me a message and I will send you an ebook that I wrote a couple of years ago to help us along in our walk with God. Listen, you are loved by me, but even more by Him. Until we meet again, Godspeed and God bless.
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0: Welcome to For Zion's Sake. Isaiah 62:1 is taken directly out of the Hebrew Scriptures when the prophet Isaiah declared, "For Zion's sake I will not keep silent, and for Jerusalem's sake I will not keep quiet, until her righteousness goes forth like brightness, and her salvation like a torch that is burning." Your hosts for the program are Shelley and June Volk, Jewish believers burdened to see Jew and Gentile become one. Believers strengthened in their faith and for their Jewish kinsmen to come to the saving knowledge of Jesus as the Messiah, the Son of God.
1: Bless the Lord. Welcome to For Zion's Sake. We thank you for joining us. We're the Volks. My name is Shelley.
2: And my name is June. 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
1: We just seem to have started a week of broadcasting, but here we are to the conclusion. And if you've been with us, we are talking about